0: The rarely performed Concerto for Piano and Winds by Igor Stravinsky. We heard it played by one of the foremost interpreters of the work, pianist Carol Gerstein, from a concert in Leipzig, Germany. David Robertson led the Leipzig Gewandhaus Orchestra. Stravinsky wrote that concerto for himself to play. In fact, kept the performance rights to the piece to himself for several years, partly because he made money being the only person able to play the work. But he also wanted to keep what he called incompetent hands from interpreting the piece. You want your work to be presented in the best way possible, right? Well, I think he would be very pleased with Carol Gerstein's interpretation. 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I'm Valerie Kaler. 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

Well, that is music by Francisco Garro, who was a not only Portuguese composer, but highly important and influential, and yet almost unknown to us today. But fortunately, thanks to the excellent work of the Cupertinos Ensemble, directed by Luis Toscano, we have yet another great recording of Portuguese polyphony this week on Millennium of Music. I'm Robert Aubrey Davis. Well, Francisco Garro was born around 1556, lived on to 1623, born in Alfaro, the old Spanish town, in the village between Zaragoza and Logroño. He became chapel master at the cathedral in the Sucuenza before becoming the master of the royal chapel in Lisbon during the period of the Iberian Union. He took over after the death of Antonio Carrera, whose music we've heard, and worked extensively Felipe de Malgajes, who was in fact the composer who was turned to most recently by this ensemble. But it was a Flemish printer who printed his original two volumes of sacred works, and it is to this that we get a chance to turn. We'll start with the setting of the Parce Mihi, Leave Me, O Lord, Responde Mihi, Reply to Me, Spiritus Meus, My Spirit Will Be Enfeebled. Those are all from the Requiem and all from the Book of Job, and a setting of the Aspergis Mei, which is the Psalm 50, Anoint Me, O Lord. It is just a treasure to remember how many very fine composers that have been brought back to light and given us a renaissance and rediscovery. In this case, Francisco Garro, thanks to the ensemble Cupertinos, directed by Luis Toscano.

Music of Francisco Garro, these are some of his motets, with the Ensemble Cupertinos, directed by Luis Toscano, a wonderful new release on Hyperion this week, right here on Millennium of Music. I'm Robert Aubrey Davis.

I'm Robert Aubrey Davis. Well, there are two extensive mass settings on this recording as well. Let's just give kind of pride of place to the mass on the Motet Cantate Domino, Sing Unto the Lord, one of the great works. The Alleluia was specifically written by Francisco Garro for this recording. It is just a treasure to think how many great Portuguese composers have been not lost to us, but are under-recorded, but it's been corrected thanks to the excellent work of the ensemble Cupertinos, directed by Luis Toscano.

The Ensemble Cupertinos, conductor Luis Toscano, in this case the entirety of the Missa Cantate Domino, Sing Unto the Lord, by Francisco Garro. What a joy. What a joy to hear this music brought back to us once again. We have a Christmas piece and another entire Mass. We don't have time for all of it, but we will hear as much as we can. This week right here on Millennium of Music, I'm Robert Aubrey Davis.

There have been now rediscoveries of Francisco Garro, including a variety of other masses. We can only hope that Cupertino's comes back to record them. They actually worked extensively to complete some of the voice parts on things like the Mass O Quam Pulchra Est, you know, from the Song of Songs. We'll hear as much of that Mass as we have time for, but I want to begin with the lovely little Christmas motet In Principio Erat Verbum, music of Francisco Garro, the ensemble Cupertinos, conducted by Luis Toscano.

0: The Christmas motet in Principio Erat Verbum, and the much as we got a chance to hear of the Mass, O Quam Pulchra Es, again, the Ensemble Cupertinos, Luis Toscana is their director, and we trust and expect there will be further recordings dedicated to Francisco Garro, and we can only hope that the popularity of these recordings continues the efforts by this excellent ensemble bringing us Portuguese polyphony. For complete information, simply go to our website, millenniumofmusic.com. We're always very pleased when you do. Our technical director is Christopher Drummond, and for the program, this has been your producer and host. I'm Robert Aubrey.
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1: Today's lesson is, don't mess with success. This is the sound of the English countryside by the man who invented it, Ralph Vaughan Williams. Funny thing is, he might have been rolling his eyes while he wrote this particular piece. He'd just tried writing a symphony that could be described as anti-pastoral, and you might say it bombed at the box office. So a penitent Vaughan Williams went back to the sound that made him famous. It's the price of success, pleasing the crowd, coming up this hour. British composer Charlotte Bray turned 44 this year. So far, her work has been performed by the Royal Opera, the London Symphony, the London Philharmonic, and the BBC Symphony Orchestra, among others. I call that a resume. Besides orchestra, opera, and chamber ensemble, she also composes for choir. Here's her piece, Agnus Dei.

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0: Gustav Holst said, in order to achieve peace, we must desire it. That was the bringer of peace, Venus, from the planets. It's the second movement in that work that comes after Mars, which is very angry and ominous. After all that clamor, Venus comes in to bring calm. We heard the New York Philharmonic there with conductor Leonard Bernstein on Music Through the Night. I'm Jalene Kahn, and I hope all these performances are bringing you peace tonight. Thanks a lot for being here to listen with me.
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0: Antonín Dvořák wrote this music while he was living with his mother-in-law. She also rented a room to a university student who took violin lessons. Dvořák wanted to write a piece of music for this young chap, and he thought he was writing something for amateurs. But when he turned over the piece of music to this young musician, he realized that the piece of music he came up with was too hard. So he went back to the drawing board and came up with something a little less complicated. And this piece is the result of that. Terzetto by Antonín Dvořák. We'll hear it performed now by select members of the Stamitz Quartet.

0: A Tribute to Mozart by Peter Tchaikovsky. Orchestral Suite Number 4. It's nicknamed Mozartiana. And when that suite premiered, Tchaikovsky was the conductor. It was the only one of his suites that he conducted, and only the second suite whose premiere he was present for. That was the Stuttgart Radio Symphony Orchestra under conductor Neville Marriner.
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0: You have very likely heard this composer's music before, on the screen or in a movie theater. Rachel Portman is famous for her film scores that she's been writing for decades. But this piece of music is from Portman's first non-movie instrumental album. For many years, Portman has been deeply inspired by the natural world when she writes music. And with this album, called Ask the River, she takes us through experiences that connects humans and Earth. You'll hear a track from that album with Rachel Portman playing piano herself coming up in about 15 minutes. Tonight's classical music is supported by Raymond James, wealth management, banking, and capital markets solutions inspired by people. That's the power of personal. 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Here's the ensemble Camerata Bern playing Sonata No. 4 by Gioachino Rossini.

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0: This pianist has had a professional career since he was 15 and signed his first record deal. Reviews of his early performances say that he's pristine, lyrical, and intelligent. That he has a gift too rare to be squandered. So it might seem like this pianist has never struggled. But oh no, we all struggle. It's inevitable. He remembers struggles as a piano student and as a professional. And he has some advice on how to handle these things coming up in about 20 minutes.

0: Symphony No. 2 by Adalbert Gurewetz. That was London Mozart Players with conductor Matthias Baumert on Music Through the Night. Great to have your company tonight. I'm Jalene Kahn.
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0: 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Jesus Lopez Cobos conducted Chamber Orchestra of Lausanne.
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1: I'm Scott Detrow. As the FIFA World Cup nears, the FBI is training law enforcement to stop a growing threat in the U.S. skies, malicious drones. 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

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Hope you're having a wonderful beginning to your day. 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

0: In best-selling author Matt Haig's new novel, The Midnight Train, the afterlife takes the form of a train journey. That's next time on Here and Now.
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2: Good morning, I'm Martinez. The number of hedgehogs in Europe has dropped by about half. The World Wildlife Fund wants to bring attention to that, so their latest live stream is dedicated to hedgehogs. 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Now, I've been checking in on the live stream for a while now, and all I've seen so far is a backyard in Finland with a bunch of empty bowls. Looks cool, looks great, but maybe not something you keep an eye on 24/7. It's Morning Edition.
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4: It is 6:45 on Thursday, May 28th, 2026. This is your KEDT Morning News Update. I'm Spencer Chiak. While this morning may be a dry one after a rainy week in South Texas, there is some good news for Corpus Christi's water supply and the Coastal Bend. Lake Corpus Christi is now 16.9% full, improving by 5% in the past week alone and almost doubling in the past month. Choke Canyon has seen a much smaller boost, with its capacity rising by less than 0.5% in the past month. An investigation by AP has found ICE staff may be ignoring signs of distress, delayed mental health treatment, and failed to monitor detainees who are already deemed at risk for mental health issues. Since the Trump administration started in January 2025, 10 detainees, all men, have committed suicide while in custody. Since October, there have been 7 deaths. In response to AP, ICE has repeatedly asserted that it screens detainees within 12 hours of arrival for medical, dental, and mental health conditions. The latest fight over building a new section of border wall is happening on the edge of Texas. Mount Cristo Rey overlooks Texas, New Mexico, and Mexico. And every year, thousands of pilgrims hike up to the large statue of Christ at the top. The Catholic diocese owns the property and considers it a holy site. The federal government says it wants to extend the border wall at the foot of the mountain. KTEP's Angela Corcherga reports that many consider sacred land is now at the center of a legal fight over religious freedom versus border security.
5: The gleaming white statue of Christ at the top of Mount Cristo Rey towers over the tiny border town Sunland Park, New Mexico. At least 40,000 people a year walk the winding path up the mountain to reach the limestone sculpture of Jesus Christ with outstretched arms. The Good Friday pilgrimage is one of the largest. It's a tradition for Lulu Alvarado's family. She looked down disapprovingly at the construction crews using heavy equipment to clear land to extend the border wall.
6: It really shows the divide between people.
5: Ruben Escandon is with the Mount Cristo Rey Restoration Committee.
7: It's a religious icon, it's also a cultural icon, and it's an artistic icon.
5: He's part of an all-volunteer organization that includes families who for generations have cared for the 29-foot figure of Christ. They rely on donations.
8: Donations for your mountain, free postcards.
5: The Department of Homeland Security, in an eminent domain lawsuit, wants to seize about 14 acres for additional roads, fencing, vehicle barriers, security lighting, cameras, sensors, and more. They've offered the diocese just over $183,000 for the property. Escandon says he understands the need for border enforcement, but
7: I think they're doing it backwards, starting the construction, and then now they're covering their behinds, you know, saying, okay, well, now we need to take the property.
5: The diocese is fighting the federal government's effort to take possession of some of its land, and in a court filing said it will substantially burden the free exercise of religion. William Powell, an attorney representing the Las Cruces Diocese, said, quote, the effort to condemn diocesan land to build a border wall is an affront to religious liberty, end quote. Ramon Garcia is in his 70s, but still makes the more than 2-mile pilgrimage up Mount Cristo Rey during the Easter season. The border native says President Trump is just stealing land from the people. April Fincher's family moved to this area 3 years ago. During her first hike up the mountain with her 14-year-old daughter, she only had one question.
9: Can you still get all the way up? Okay, then build the wall.
5: U.S. Customs and Border Protection said, quote, access to the shrine will not be affected as all attendees enter from the U.S. side, end quote. CBP wants to cut off a well-worn smuggling route and close a gap with other sections of the border wall in this area. The mountain is already heavily guarded by helicopters, drones, Border Patrol agents on horseback, and SUVs. There are also ground sensors and cameras. The legal battle could last months. I'm Angela Cocherga in Sunland Park, New Mexico.
4: Victoria County residents can once again have their airline tickets subsidized if they fly through Victoria Regional Airport. The county commissioners have approved a promotion that reimburses travelers either $100 on a single airline ticket or $250 for groups. The average flight cost has increased by as much as 23% since last year. The cost jump is attributed with the ongoing war in Iran. Finally, one Edinburgh resident is feeling lucky after winning a $1 million scratcher in Asherton. The Texas Lottery says the Premier Play ticket was the fourth of $10 million prizes to be claimed this year. This has been your KEDT Morning News Update. Hope you're having a wonderful start to your day. Taking a peek at your weather, currently 72 degrees in Corpus Christi, 65 in Victoria, and 73 in the Valley. It's going to be a very warm day today across South Texas, so enjoy the morning, have some water the rest of the day, and let's get caught up on everything happening in and around the world with Morning Edition.
10: 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I'm Steve Inskeep.
11: And I'm A. Martinez. There are more than 67,000 suspected cases of measles in Bangladesh. More than 500 people have died. Most are young children. Experts worry that families traveling during a school break this week will help the virus spread. Here's NPR's Gabriella Emanuel.
12: Mohammed Kamal Hussein, a rickshaw driver in southern Bangladesh, isn't traveling. He's beside the hospital bed of his 9-month-old daughter. He says she spiked a fever that hasn't improved for 20 days. It turned out to be measles, and she soon developed a common complication, pneumonia. The family rushed the youngster to the capital to get medical care, and now they're in debt. The stage was set for this outbreak in 2024 when the interim government decided to overhaul the country's successful vaccine program. Bureaucratic issues meant soon measles vaccines became unavailable. Speaking at a press conference, Rana Flowers with the United Nations Children's Fund says she warned the government.
13: I sat with the interim advisor and the staff on at least 10 occasions, saying, we are worried. Look at my face. I am worried.
12: And in March, measles cases exploded across the country. Now the UN and others say many hospitals are overwhelmed, with patients getting care on the floor and others being turned away for lack of beds, staff, and medications. But in February, Bangladesh elected a new government, and they've earned widespread praise for their response. Hasina Rahman is with the International Rescue Committee.
14: There's been a massive immunization campaign, and over the past 4 weeks, 18 million children have been immunized.
12: Still, experts say it will take another month or so before this campaign might bring down the number of sick and dying kids. Gabriella Emanuel, NPR News.
10: Some other news now. Lawmakers in Ohio are considering a bill they call the Charlie Kirk American Heritage Act. What does that mean? The answer is a fitting topic for NPR reporting this week on the shifting boundaries between church and state. Sarah Donaldson of Ohio Public Radio reports.
15: Every few months, in a sunlit atrium in the Ohio State Capitol, a crowd, old and young, multiracial, gathers for a Christian worship service, a mix of songs and Bible reading. A handful of state lawmakers are here, and they're called forward.
16: We are so blessed in this state to have legislators who have a personal relationship with the Lord.
15: That's and Ruth Edmonds of the Center for Christian Virtue, an Ohio-based advocacy group that leads the event. One of their allies, though not here today, is Republican State Representative Gary Click from Northern Ohio. In an interview, he describes how he found comfort in the church. At the age of 12, he stood up in his congregation and...
17: I went down and I just told the Lord, I said, you know, if you want me to be a pastor, I'll be a pastor.
15: He became a pastor and then a legislator. He tells me God created three institutions, the family, the home, the government.
17: As good stewards, we should be involved in all of those to one extent or the other.
15: Click is the architect of Ohio's ban on gender-affirming surgeries and hormone treatments for minors. He's backed personhood for fetuses and requiring schools to let students out for religious study. But he says he's not legislating his religion.
17: The Bible says thou shalt not kill. Now, am I legislating the Bible if I support laws against murder? No, I'm not.
15: Since last year, he's been working on another bill.
18: Thank you, Mr. Speaker. I rise in support of House Bill 486, the Charlie Kirk American Heritage Act.
15: The bill says it would permit the teaching of the positive impact of, quote, Judeo-Christian values in U.S. history. It lists 24 examples, from appeals to divine power in the Declaration of Independence and the religious backgrounds of the signers, to the impact of evangelical Billy Graham. Click named the bill after slain conservative Charlie Kirk, whose rhetoric offended some but resonated with others. Here's how Click sees it.
17: One of the reasons that people hated Charlie, I think, is because he was advancing Christian principles, the Christian history of our nation, and I think that's what took his life. And so I think people need a better education.
15: Some educators say the bill is unnecessary and biased.
19: And I have never heard of a single teacher in Ohio that says they're afraid to teach any of the content that's in this bill.
15: That's Sarah Kaka, president of the Ohio Council for the Social Studies, a group of educators.
19: Because it is such a skewed perspective on history, it's not balanced by any means. And in our organization as a whole, you know, we are very much proponents of historical inquiry.
15: But Click is undeterred. He says the National Association of Christian Lawmakers asked him to share it as model legislation for other states. Going back to the moral majority of the 1980s and even before, there have been ongoing efforts to promote a specific view of Christianity in schools, law, and society. Indiana University Indianapolis Professor Andrew Whitehead is among those who describe the movement as Christian nationalism. Whitehead defines it as
20: the desire to fuse together a very particular expression of Christianity with American civic life, and then having the government at all levels defend and preserve that connection and fusion.
15: Click rejects the term.
17: That is a dog whistle. That's crisis language in order to scare people and take them back to this idea of you're forcing your religion on us.
15: There's a tangible sign of the conservative Christian influence on politics here. The Center for Christian Virtue bought a four-story building steps from the Capitol a few years ago.
21: Every bill that gets introduced over there, we read.
15: That's Aaron Baer, the president of the decades-old organization. Over the years, it has lobbied for school choice vouchers, restricting access to abortion and assisted suicide. Baer says the organization is not actually working on Click's Charlie Kirk bill because he says it's on a good track already. It moved fast through the House. Democratic State Representative Sean Brennan voted against it. The former public school teacher and observant Catholic objected on historical grounds.
22: Just look at the history of our nation. You didn't hear George Washington invoking Jesus. We don't need to sow more seeds of division in our country and go back to those days. We've evolved. We're more inclusive. And I think that makes our state and our nation stronger.
15: Click is running for re-election for a final two-year term. The Senate deadline to pass the Charlie Kirk American Heritage Act is in December. A couple other states have similar proposals. For NPR News, I'm Sarah Donaldson in Columbus, Ohio.
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4: 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Hope you're having a wonderful start to your day. The sunrise was at 6:35 this morning. If you're just joining us, plenty more Morning Edition on its way in just a few moments. A whole lot happening in and around the world right now. And there's no better place to get caught up and find out everything you need to know than NPR and Morning Edition. Today is Thursday, May 28th, 2026. Let's make it a great one. It's 7 o'clock.
0: Good morning. Democrats see a path to regain control of the Senate. All they have to do is win several red states where they haven't won in years. The odds were long, but are Republicans giving them a chance? It's Morning Edition from NPR News. A city of almost a million people is near the center of an outbreak of Ebola. I'm Martinez.
10: And I'm Steve Inskeep. The radio gives health warnings in a cheerful tone, but what kind of help is on hand for people who are infected? Also, a candidate for president in Colombia flaunts his wealth and promises to fight crime. It's Thursday, May 28th. This day in 1972, burglars working for the Nixon White House broke into Democratic headquarters at the Watergate Hotel. Weeks later, they returned, and their arrest triggered the downfall of a president. The news is next.
1: Live from NPR News in Washington, I'm Corva Coleman. The ceasefire between the U.S. and Iran is being shaken. The U.S. military says it shot down Iranian drones around the Strait of Hormuz and hit an area along Iran's coast overnight. Iran says it responded by targeting an unidentified U.S. base. Kuwait says it intercepted drones, so it appears Iran's attack was on U.S. positions there. NPR's Aya Betraoui reports this comes as President Trump and Iran are supposed to be trying to reach a peace deal.
2: All indications are that Trump is pursuing a diplomatic solution with Iran right now, not more war. That's what Gulf Arab states want as well, including mediators like Oman, which has long been a neutral, peaceful, and trusted go-between for Washington and Tehran. But yesterday, Trump shocked people with a threat to blow up Oman. It was in response to a question at the White House about whether Iran and Oman, which border the Strait of Hormuz, would control access to this waterway under any deal.
1: Trump then said Oman understands that and that, quote, they'll be fine. The president wants to suspend the federal gas tax for 6 months. Gas prices have been driven higher by the war. NPR's Stephen Bissaha reports those tax dollars are used to maintain roads and highways in the U.S.
23: Potholes cost drivers billions of dollars in repairs each year. Patrick Marshall knows what that's like after hitting a dip in New Orleans.
24: The entire wheel almost fell off the truck completely.
23: It cost him $2,500.
24: Absolutely, yeah. And it's a tough hit to take when it's an unexpected expense.
23: What the federal gas tax brings in is not enough to pay for all road repairs. But Rob Bott with LendingTree says anytime you cut highway maintenance funding,
25: then you're running the risk of the roads getting worse and not better.
23: State gas taxes are usually higher. Some states like Georgia have paused theirs. That means more savings for drivers, but less money for road repairs. Stephen Bissaha, NPR News.
1: The nominees for the U.S. Senate in Texas, Ken Paxton and James Tallarico, are criticizing each other. From Houston Public Media, Michael Adkison reports.
26: Paxton's campaign is calling his Democratic opponent, quote, too low T for Texas. This new ad accuses Tallarico of not representing Texas values, using previous statements from Tallarico himself.
27: This is Texas. This is not.
28: The American flag is such a complicated symbol for most of us.
26: In his own ad, comprised entirely from news clips, Tallarico highlighted the allegations brought against Paxton during his state impeachment trial 2 years ago.
29: Bribery, dereliction of duty, obstruction of justice,
30: and conspiracy. A majority of Texas House Republicans voted to impeach one of their own.
26: Both nominees accuse each other of being too flawed for Texas. They'll face off in this high-profile race in November. For NPR News, I'm Michael Atkinson in Houston.
1: This is NPR. The World Health Organization's Director General is going to Democratic Republic of the Congo today. Dr. Tedros Adhanom Ghebreyesus will observe the WHO's response to the Ebola outbreak. The agency says there are more than 220 suspected Ebola deaths and more than 1,000 suspected cases. The charitable arm of artificial intelligence company OpenAI will dedicate $250 million to research. This is research into huge economic changes from AI. NPR's John Ruwitch reports.
3: The OpenAI Foundation is committing $250 million to understanding the coming changes and to support workers through the disruption. It says the economic effects of AI will be widely felt, but it still has no good ways to answer fundamental questions about how AI is changing and will change the economy. Part of the work will be to research how to distribute the economic gains from AI more broadly. This pledge comes amid a wave of layoffs in the tech sector that are in part due to AI. It also comes after a jury threw out a lawsuit alleging that OpenAI CEO Sam Altman and President Greg Brockman abandoned the nonprofit's mission of creating AI for the benefit of humanity. John Ruwitch, NPR News.
1: There are 9 finalists in this year's Scripps National Spelling Bee. They will compete today in Washington, D.C. for the championship. The spellers are from all over the country, from Georgia to Los Angeles. The winner will receive a medal, the Scripps Cup, and more than $50,000 in prize money. I'm Corva Coleman, NPR News.
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5: This is Bird Note. Grammy-winning musician Ricky Lee Jones says her earliest memories are of sounds. Running water, a bouncing ball, and birds.
6: When I grew up in Arizona, I would hear the mourning dove in the morning on the way to school, cooing late in the afternoon.
5: Ricky grew to love that soothing song and even learned to coo like a dove by blowing into her cupped hands.
7: Gotta warm those hands up.
5: On tour, Ricky heard mourning doves across the U.S. and started noticing subtle regional differences in their songs, including the doves in her hometown.
6: I didn't know I knew this till I went back to visit my dad when I was 30 years old. And I was walking in the dirt by some oleanders and I heard the dove. And remembered all this. I just got goosebumps. I just was connected instantly to my childhood there. The dove was the way in. And that's probably the first bird that really called to me.
5: Now, Ricky calls back to the doves from her patio and the stage. For Bird Note, I'm Mark Bramhill.
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4: Today is Thursday, May 28th, 2026. This is your KEDT Morning News Update. It is 7:48. I'm Spencer Chiak. While this morning may be a dry one after a rainy week in South Texas, there is some good news for Corpus Christi's water supply and the Coastal Bend. Lake Corpus Christi is now 16.9% full, improving by 5% in the past week alone and almost doubling in the past month. Choke Canyon has seen a much smaller boost, with its capacity rising by less than 0.5% in the past month. An investigation by AP has found ICE staff has ignored signs of distress, delayed mental health treatment, and failed to monitor detainees who are already deemed at risk. Since the Trump administration started in January 2025, 10 detainees, all men, have committed suicide while in custody. Since October, there have been 7. The previous year average was 1-0. In response to AP, ICE has repeatedly asserted that it screens detainees within 12 hours of arrival for medical, dental, and mental health conditions. In sports, four nuns who have become fan favorites during the Spurs playoff run say they hope the attention also shines a spotlight on their work on San Antonio's west side. Texas Public Radio's Brian Kirkpatrick reports.
10: Bernadette Mota is one of those sisters who played basketball in high school. She says the sisters do not want to be known as the Spurs nuns, but as the Salesian Sisters of St. John Bosco of the West Side. She says their primary mission is not cheering for the Spurs, but supporting children and women at risk. Mota says she and the three other nuns seen during games actually represent dozens of sisters in the local order who have rooted for the Spurs for about 20 years. Mota says the sisters pray that the Spurs play to their full potential each night.
11: We just pray that they play their game the way they can. They play as a team, united, and they leave it all on the court. They play their heart. That's what we're hoping for. And we do not wish any harm against Oklahoma. They're a very good team. They have fabulous players, too.
10: She says the Spurs are easy to root for because they carry themselves with humility and teamwork. The sisters have a worn-out basketball hoop behind their convent where they occasionally shoot baskets. Mota says sports helps them connect with young people and teach values like discipline and teamwork. She says play is a gift from God. Mota says she does not know if Pope Leo has heard about the sisters' support for the Spurs, but they hope the Chicago White Sox fan eventually does. I'm Brian Kirkpatrick in San Antonio.
4: The Spurs are home tonight at the Frostbank Center, hosting the Oklahoma City Thunder. It is make or break for Victor Wembanyama's team, with the Oklahoma City Thunder a win away from going to the NBA Finals. Victoria County residents can now once again have their airline tickets subsidized if they fly through Victoria Regional Airport. The county commissioners have approved a promotion that reimburses travelers either $100 on a single airline ticket or $250 for groups. The average flight cost has increased by as much as 23% since last year. The cost jump is attributed to the ongoing war in Iran. Finally, one Edinburgh resident is feeling lucky after winning a $1 million scratcher in Asherton. The Texas Lottery says the Premier Play ticket was the fourth of 10 $1 million prizes to be claimed. It's time for Marketplace Report.
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12: From Marketplace, I'm Nova Safo. Good morning. Most companies are now using AI to help with hiring, about 90%, according to the World Economic Forum. But a new study from the Stanford Institute for Human-Centered AI finds that one such hiring tool, used by lots of companies, is often biased against Black and Asian applicants. Marketplace's Samantha Fields has more.
14: Anyone who's been job searching knows it's rough out there. Companies aren't posting many jobs, and when they do, they get tons of applications.
15: They almost have to use an algorithm in some way to be able to look through the number of applications that are coming in.
14: Sarah Banna at Chapman University says the AI tool she and her study co-authors looked at screens applicants by having them play behavioral video games. She says the company behind it actively tries to eliminate bias.
15: But what we find is they still end up with racial bias in the algorithm.
14: The AI discriminated against Black applicants in about 25% of jobs and against Asian applicants in about 15% of jobs. This is a tool that many companies are using. So Kathleen Creel, a co-author at Northeastern University, says if you apply to five different places,
16: it could be that the same system is actually screening your resume at all five of those. And so these five supposedly independent chances are no longer independent.
14: This is a real problem, says Alok Mehta at the Center for Strategic and International Studies.
17: Unless companies take steps to really include human review and manage how these systems are being deployed internally, they're going to replicate patterns all across industry.
14: And people who are already marginalized in hiring could be marginalized even further. I'm Samantha Fields for Marketplace.
12: Let's do the numbers. Well, more strikes between the U.S. and Iran are sending oil prices right back up this morning. Brent crude is up 2% at $96 per barrel. Overnight, the Hang Seng Index in Hong Kong fell 1.25%. Dow, S&P, and NASDAQ futures are pointing down, but just marginally at about 0.1% each.
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12: The Federal Reserve's preferred measure of inflation just came out, the Personal Consumption Expenditures Price Index. It shows April prices up 3.8% on an annual basis. That's as expected and hotter than inflation in March. Excluding food and energy, core prices in April rose 3.3%. Before the Iran war, about a third of the world's fertilizer that's shipped by sea moved through the Strait of Hormuz. And in the last 3 months, fertilizer prices have risen between 30% and 50%, according to the American Farm Bureau Federation. There were fears early on during the war that such increases would force farmers to plant less. So we're checking in with economist Faith Parham of the Farm Bureau to see how things have shaked out. Good morning.
18: Good morning.
12: So the latest outlook from the Agriculture Department for this year projects that wheat production will be down, corn and rice production down. How much of that do you think is because of the Iran war disruptions?
18: So this first survey they do with farmers is done right at the end of February and beginning of March. So we might be seeing some changes in planting due to the conflict in Iran. And so when June comes around, they'll do their June acreage report. That's when farmers will tell us what they actually planted and not just what they intended to plant. We might see some more changes there. Soybeans are less nitrogen intensive, so they require less fertilizer. So we might see more shift to those soybean acres.
12: A lot of what farmers here grow are global commodities. So from the consumer perspective, if yields are affected globally, what does that mean for consumers and what should they be expecting either this fall or early next year?
18: So it's because these are global commodities, you know, things like barley, corn, and wheat, all these, you know, used in some sort of production. If there is a global shortfall and we see yields really dropping in other countries, we will see those prices go higher, which could translate to higher food prices. But it is really early to tell. We'll have to see what yields coming out of the rest of the world look like when their crop season ends. Really, also a big thing, too, is fuel prices. Agriculture is a very trucking intensive industry, so higher diesel prices will make, you know, things more expensive for the farmer. We've seen farm margins in the negative for the last 3 years going on 4. So it'll continue to strain that farm economy, but also just be more expensive to move those products.
12: And what accounts for the losses prior to the disruptions caused by the Iran war?
18: So record high production expenses. Since the COVID-19 pandemic, we've seen a wave of inflation that really hasn't subsided in ag input costs, things like the seed, the fertilizer, the chemicals they use, their equipment, all of these things, labor has become really expensive for farmers across the country. And all of those production expenses continue to add up while farmers continue to get paid very little for their crops. So farmers are price takers. So just because their production expenses are going up doesn't mean they get to charge more for their commodity. They just have to accept that global price for it. And so we've seen losses across the farming community.
12: Are you seeing, you know, more consolidation, more people choosing to leave farming completely?
18: Yes, so we have seen an increase in the number of farm bankruptcies, but also farm closures. Farm bankruptcies are only for folks that make the majority of their money farming, and most of our farmers across the country are dual income households or they work other jobs to make the farming math out. So we've seen an increase of farm closures. And what we're also seeing is more and more kids that don't want to come back to the farm after leaving school. Right now, the economic situation is very bleak, and so it's harder and harder to get those young folks back to the farm to continue those family farms. So we've seen, you know, 6-7 generation farms, you know, close their gate and sell. Most of this land is staying in agriculture, not all of it, but most of it. But we're again seeing the more consolidation into larger operations. We are seeing families combine to, you know, incorporate and have bigger family farms to make sure that they can stay afloat.
12: Faith Parham is an economist with the American Farm Bureau Federation. Thank you very much.
18: Thank you.
12: I'm Nova Sapo with a Marketplace Morning Report. 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
4: 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I'm Spencer Chiak. 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Currently 74 degrees in Corpus Christi, 67 in Victoria, and 75 in the valley. It's going to be a very warm day today after a very rainy one yesterday, so that humidity is going to be quite a bit here. Currently 92% humidity in Corpus Christi and 95% in Victoria. So have a great start to your morning. It's 8 o'clock and more Morning Editions on its way.
2: Good morning. The United States fired on Iran, something an official characterized as an effort to maintain the ceasefire. Iran says it struck back. So is the war back on? It's Morning Edition from NPR News. Pictures of people's eyes are like fingerprints. ICE wants to take more of them to identify immigrants here illegally. I'm Steve Inskeep.
19: And I'm A. Martinez. The agency plans to deploy 1,500 scanners and get access to an iris database. And dancer Jen Freeman used her art as a form of therapy. Watching a docuseries about Amy Schumer led her to a doctor's office and an autism diagnosis. It's Thursday, May 28th. On this day in 1957, two New York baseball teams got permission to move to California if they left together. So the Giants and Dodgers did. News is next.
20: Live from NPR News in Washington, I'm Corva Coleman. The U.S. military says it hit Iranian drones and a site along Iran's coast near the Strait of Hormuz overnight. Iran says it then struck a U.S. base, but didn't say which one. Kuwait then said it defended against incoming missiles and drones today, believed to be from Iran. The Israeli military says a Hezbollah drone has killed an Israeli soldier in northern Israel, and Israel is widening its offensive in Lebanon. NPR's Daniel Estrin reports from Tel Aviv.
21: The soldier was killed and two other soldiers were wounded in the Hezbollah drone attack on a military area of northern Israel. The Israeli military is struggling to thwart increasing Hezbollah drone attacks, which have killed several other Israeli soldiers in recent weeks. In Lebanon, Israel says it has carried out a wave of attacks on Hezbollah targets around the southern Lebanese city of Tyre. Israel warned residents to leave nearly the entire city. Israel and Lebanon have been holding rare direct talks to try to end the fighting. Israeli and Lebanese officials are expected to meet again Friday at the Pentagon. Daniel Estrin, NPR News, Tel Aviv.
20: Immigration courts inside the Justice Department are dramatically speeding up deportation hearings. NPR's Jimena Bustillo reports the goal is to issue more deportation orders.
22: Immigrants are now being scheduled for massive master calendar hearings. Those are being called mega masters. That include 100 or more people at a time. That's up from two or three dozen people at a time, which had been typical for first hearing. Immigration lawyers told NPR that these new hearings largely target people without lawyers representing them. Those who show up late or not at all are receiving removal orders, further truncating the already limited due process available to immigrants. In the past year, the Trump administration has pushed to streamline cases through immigration courts. This includes moving up cases of people from specific countries and encouraging judges to review cases faster. Jimena Bustillo, NPR News, Washington.
20: The Justice Department has arrested and charged a Google employee for using confidential information to bet on the site Polymarket. NPR's Bobby Allen reports on the second criminal case tied to alleged insider trading on prediction markets.
23: Michele Spagnuolo is an Italian Google software engineer residing in Switzerland. Federal prosecutors say he gained access to internal documents showing who would be the most Googled person of the year in 2025. That led to $1.2 million in profit on Polymarket. He now faces commodities fraud, wire fraud, and money laundering charges. He had an initial court appearance in New York and has been released on bail. Last month, a U.S. military official was charged with profiting off of classified information about the capture of Venezuelan leader Nicolas Maduro. President Trump has vowed that prediction markets would thrive in his term. Despite the two cases, his administration has taken a mostly light touch approach to the controversial industry. Bobby Allen, NPR News.
20: You're listening to NPR News from Washington. It will be as hot in North Dakota's capital today as it will be in the capital of Arizona. Phoenix will probably hit about 91 degrees today. It will reach around the same temperature in Bismarck, North Dakota. Tennis players at the French Open are dealing with soaring temperatures. That's led to one player collapsing on the clay. NPR's William Jones reports.
0: Jakub Menchik pounded a forehand to wrap up a five-set marathon win against Argentine Mariano Navone. He immediately dropped to the clay surface. Temperatures at Roland Garros had risen to above 90 degrees. After receiving treatment for severe cramping, Menchik was escorted back to the locker room on a wheelchair. He later addressed the media.
1: To be there for more than 4.5 hours, that's just insane, you know, and even with the breaks that you don't have that much time.
0: Men's world number 4 Novak Djokovic is questioning whether play should be pushed to later in the day.
3: Certain days that you have extreme heat and conditions, then maybe that's something to consider.
0: The French Open is being played as an extreme heat wave has been sweeping across Western Europe, but play has yet to be suspended. William Jones, NPR News.
20: The Federal Aviation Administration has grounded SpaceX launches of its gigantic Starship rockets while it investigates a problem. SpaceX launched a test Starship last week. The booster rocket separated properly, but the booster rocket engines switched off as it was returning to Earth, and it splashed down hard in the Gulf of Mexico. I'm Corva Coleman, NPR News.
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0: 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Hope you've been having a wonderful Thursday, May 28th. We have Morning Edition on its way, along with a local news update that's on its way in just a few moments, along with Stardate. 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
3: Good morning, May Martinez. The number of hedgehogs in Europe has dropped by about half. The World Wildlife Fund wants to bring attention to that, so their latest live stream is dedicated to hedgehogs. The plan is to lure them with food at night when birds are less likely to steal it. Now, I've been checking in on the live stream for a while now, and all I've seen so far is a backyard in Finland with a bunch of empty bowls. Looks cool, looks great, but maybe not something you keep an eye on 24/7. It's Morning Edition.
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5: Stardate, May 28th. Thousands of New Yorkers and visitors will crowd the major east-west streets of Manhattan the next couple of afternoons, all to watch the setting sun. Weather permitting, the sun will be perfectly framed by the island's urban canyons as it descends over the Hudson River. The event is known as Manhattan Henge. It's named for Stonehenge, the ancient monument in England. Its stones appear to have been aligned with key sunrise and sunset points and other events. Manhattan produces its own alignments. The island is laid out in a perfect grid, and there are no obstructions along the horizon to block the sun. The special sunset alignment occurs twice per year, about 3 weeks before and after the summer solstice in June. Today, the sun will be half above and half below the horizon at the peak viewing time. Tomorrow, the full solar disk will stand directly atop the horizon. That sequence is reversed on the nights of July 12th and 13th. Manhattan Henge has become a popular tourist attraction. The streets are clogged by a half hour before sunset, and some venues hold special events to celebrate the view. New York isn't the only city where you can see the sun setting between the buildings, but few offer the same alignment of streets and the open horizon provided by Manhattan. Tomorrow, a bright star's first appearance in the morning twilight. Today's program was made possible by Mercer Caverns, in Calaveras County, in California's historic gold country. More information at mercercaverns.net. For the University of Texas at Austin McDonald Observatory, I'm Billy Henry.
0: It's 8:47 on Thursday, May 28th, 2026. This is your KEDT Morning News Update. I'm Spencer Chiok. The latest fight over building a new section of border wall is happening on the edge of Texas. Mount Krishna Ray overlooks Texas, New Mexico, and Mexico, and every year thousands of pilgrims hike up the large statue of Christ at the top. The Catholic diocese owns the property and considers it a holy site. The federal government says it wants to extend the border wall at the foot of the mountain. KTEP's Angela Corcherga reports what many consider sacred land is now at the center of a legal fight over religious freedom versus border security.
6: The gleaming white statue of Christ at the top of Mount Cristo Rey towers over the tiny border town Sunland Park, New Mexico. At least 40,000 people a year walk the winding path up the mountain to reach the limestone sculpture of Jesus Christ with outstretched arms. The Good Friday pilgrimage is one of the largest. It's a tradition for Lulu Alvarado's family. She looked down disapprovingly at the construction crews using heavy equipment to clear land to extend the border wall.
7: It really shows the divide between people.
6: Ruben Escandon is with the Mount Cristo Rey Restoration Committee.
8: It's a religious icon. It's also a cultural icon, and it's an artistic icon.
6: He's part of an all-volunteer organization that includes families who for generations have cared for the 29-foot figure of Christ. They rely on donations.
9: Donations for your mountain free postcards.
6: The Department of Homeland Security, in an eminent domain lawsuit, wants to seize about 14 acres for additional roads, fencing, vehicle barriers, security lighting, cameras, sensors, and more. They've offered the diocese just over $183,000 for the property. Escandon says he understands the need for border enforcement, but
8: I think they're doing it backwards, starting the construction, and then now they're covering their behinds, you know, saying, okay, well, now we need to take the property.
6: The diocese is fighting the federal government's effort to take possession of some of its land, and in a court filing said it will substantially burden the free exercise of religion. William Powell, an attorney representing the Las Cruces Diocese, said, quote, the effort to condemn diocesan land to build a border wall is an affront to religious liberty, end quote. Ramon Garcia is in his 70s, but still makes the more than 2-mile pilgrimage up Mount Cristo Rey during the Easter season. The border native says President Trump is just stealing land from the people. April Fincher's family moved to this area 3 years ago. During her first hike up the mountain with her 14-year-old daughter, she only had one question.
10: Can you still get all the way up? Okay, then build the wall.
6: U.S. Customs and Border Protection said, quote, access to the shrine will not be affected as all attendees enter from the U.S. side, end quote. CBP wants to cut off a well-worn smuggling route and close a gap with other sections of the border wall in this area. The mountain is already heavily guarded by helicopters, drones, Border Patrol agents on horseback and SUVs. There are also ground sensors and cameras. The legal battle could last months. I'm Angela Cocherga in Sunland Park, New Mexico.
0: In the Valley, one Edinburgh resident is feeling lucky after winning a $1 million scratcher in Asherton. It is one of 10 possible $1 million prizes to be claimed. It's 8:51. More Morning Edition on its way.
11: Our news. I'm Steve Inskeep.
3: And I'm A. Martinez. There are more than 67,000 suspected cases of measles in Bangladesh. More than 500 people have died. Most are young children. Experts worry that families traveling during a school break this week will help the virus spread. Here's NPR's Gabriella Emanuel.
12: Mohammed Kamal Hussein, a rickshaw driver in southern Bangladesh, isn't traveling. He's beside the hospital bed of his 9-month-old daughter. He says she spiked a fever that hasn't improved for 20 days. It turned out to be measles, and she soon developed a common complication, pneumonia. The family rushed the youngster to the capital to get medical care, and now they're in debt. The stage was set for this outbreak in 2024, when the interim government decided to overhaul the country's successful vaccine program. Bureaucratic issues meant soon measles vaccines became unavailable. Speaking at a press conference, Rana Flowers with the United Nations Children's Fund says she warned the government.
13: I sat with the interim advisor and
6: the staff on at least 10 occasions saying, "We are worried. Look at my face. I am worried."
12: And in March, measles cases exploded across the country. Now the UN and others say many hospitals are overwhelmed, with patients getting care on the floor and others being turned away for lack of beds, staff, and medications. But in February, Bangladesh elected a new government, and they've earned widespread praise for their response. Hasina Rahman is with the International Rescue Committee.
13: There's been a massive immunization campaign, and over the past 4 weeks, 18 million children have been immunized.
12: Still, experts say it will take another month or so before this campaign might bring down the number of sick and dying kids. Gabriela Emanuel, NPR News.
11: Some other news now. Lawmakers in Ohio are considering a bill they call the Charlie Kirk American Heritage Act. What does that mean? The answer is a fitting topic for NPR reporting this week on the shifting boundaries between church and state. Sarah Donaldson of Ohio Public Radio reports.
14: Every few months, in a sunlit atrium in the Ohio State Capitol, a crowd, old and young, multiracial, gathers for a Christian worship service, a mix of songs and Bible reading. A handful of state lawmakers are here, and they're called forward.
15: We are so blessed in this state to have legislators who have a personal relationship with the Lord.
14: That's Ruth Edmonds of the Center for Christian Virtue, an Ohio-based advocacy group that leads the event. One of their allies, though not here today, is Republican State Representative Gary Click from Northern Ohio. In an interview, he describes how he found comfort in the church. At the age of 12, he stood up in his congregation and...
16: I went down and I just told the Lord, I said, if you want me to be a pastor, I'll be a pastor.
14: He became a pastor and then a legislator. He tells me God created three institutions, the family, the home, the government.
16: As good stewards, we should be involved in all of those to one extent or the other.
14: Click is the architect of Ohio's ban on gender-affirming surgeries and hormone treatments for minors. He's backed personhood for fetuses and requiring schools to let students out for religious study. But he says he's not legislating his religion.
16: The Bible says, "Thou shalt not kill." Now, am I legislating the Bible if I support laws against murder? No, I'm not.
14: Since last year, he's been working on another bill.
17: Thank you, Mr. Speaker. I rise in support of House Bill 486, the Charlie Kirk American Heritage Act.
14: The bill says it would permit the teaching of the positive impact of, quote, Judeo-Christian values in U.S. history. It lists 24 examples, from appeals to divine power in the Declaration of Independence and the religious backgrounds of the signers, to the impact of evangelical Billy Graham. Click named the bill after slain conservative Charlie Kirk, whose rhetoric offended some but resonated with others. Here's how Click sees it.
16: One of the reasons that people hated Charlie, I think, is because he was advancing Christian principles, the Christian history of our nation, and I think that's what took his life. And so I think people need a better education.
14: Some educators say the bill is unnecessary and biased.
18: And I have never heard of a single teacher in Ohio that says they're afraid to teach any of the content that's in this bill.
14: That's Sarah Kaka, president of the Ohio Council for the Social Studies, a group of educators.
18: Because it is such a skewed perspective on history, it's not balanced by any means. And in our organization as a whole, we are very much proponents of historical inquiry.
14: But Click is undeterred. He says the National Association of Christian Lawmakers asked him to share it as model legislation for other states. Going back to the moral majority of the 1980s and even before, there have been ongoing efforts to promote a specific view of Christianity in schools, law, and society. Indiana University Indianapolis Professor Andrew Whitehead is among those who describe the movement as Christian nationalism. Whitehead defines it as
19: the desire to fuse together a very particular expression of Christianity with American civic life, and then having the government at all levels defend and preserve that connection and fusion.
14: Click rejects the term.
16: That is a dog whistle. That's crisis language in order to scare people and take them back to this idea of you're forcing your religion on us.
14: There's a tangible sign of the conservative Christian influence on politics here. The Center for Christian Virtue bought a 4-story building steps from the Capitol a few years ago.
20: Every bill that gets introduced over there, we read.
14: That's Aaron Baer, the president of the decades-old organization. Over the years, it has lobbied for school choice vouchers, restricting access to abortion and assisted suicide. Baer says the organization is not actually working on Click's Charlie Kirk bill because he says it's on a good track already. It moved fast through the House. Democratic State Representative Sean Brennan voted against it. The former public school teacher and observant Catholic objected on historical grounds.
21: Just look at the history of our nation. You didn't hear George Washington invoking Jesus. We don't need to sow more seeds of division in our country and go back to those days. We've evolved. We're more inclusive. And I think that makes our state and our nation stronger.
14: Click is running for re-election for a final 2-year term. The Senate deadline to pass the Charlie Kirk American Heritage Act is in December. A couple other states have similar proposals. For NPR News, I'm Sarah Donaldson in Columbus, Ohio.
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0: Good morning. I'm Spencer Chiak, Morning Edition from NPR, is heard on more radios than any other morning news program. 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If it's newsmakers and conversations you want, tune in to Here and Now at 2. 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It's time for KEDT Morning Classics. 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
22: This is street music, in a way, a little like busking. No doubt Beethoven heard his share of amateur performers. The word Gasse in Gassenhauer means lane in German, which is just where melodies tended to blossom. One of the melodies from this great trio was actually borrowed from a popular stage tune that surely would have been heard in the Viennese byways. But Beethoven took it so much further, near beyond the point of recognition. We'll hear it and plenty more in Piano Trio No. 4, Gassenhauer, by Beethoven. I'm Kevin O'Connor. Good morning.
23: Live from NPR News in Washington, I'm Corva Coleman. There were more attacks around the Persian Gulf overnight. It comes as President Trump says any deal with Iran will include reopening the Strait of Hormuz. NPR's Aya Betraoui reports.
24: U.S. forces shot down Iranian drones around the Strait of Hormuz and struck a launch site for those drones along Iran's coast overnight. That's according to a U.S. official who spoke to NPR. This is the second incident of violence in the Persian Gulf this week. Both times, the U.S. military called these defensive acts intended to maintain the current ceasefire. Iran's Revolutionary Guard says it responded to the overnight U.S. attack on Bandar Abbas by targeting, quote, the American base from which that attack originated. It didn't say what its target was, but Kuwait says it intercepted drones Thursday morning. The Revolutionary Guard also says it fired at an American vessel trying to transit the strait undetected with its radar turned off Wednesday, forcing it to turn around. Aya Beltraoui, NPR News, Dubai.
23: Stocks opened lower this morning after the Commerce Department reported a jump in inflation last month. NPR's Scott Horsley reports the Dow Jones Industrial Average fell about 100 points in early trading.
25: The Commerce Department's inflation measure, which is closely watched by the Federal Reserve, shows prices in April were up 3.8% from a year ago. That's the biggest annual increase in almost 3 years. Prices rose 0.4% between March and April, fueled in part by the spike in energy prices triggered by the war with Iran. A separate report from the Commerce Department shows consumer spending and inventory investment were not as strong in the first 3 months of the year as initially reported. Revised figures show the economy grew at an annual pace of just 1.6% during January, February, and March. That's down from an earlier estimate of 2%. Scott Horsley, NPR News, Washington.
23: A federal judge in Washington, D.C. has refused to temporarily block an executive order from President Trump. It calls for restricting voting by mail. NPR's Hansi Lo Wang reports another judge in Massachusetts is preparing to rule on the same order in the coming weeks.
1: U.S. District Judge Carl Nichols found it's too early for an emergency ruling that would block President Trump's order because the order's main directives have not been carried out yet. This leaves in place, at least for now, Trump's latest executive order that tests the limits of the president's power under the Constitution. The order calls for the federal government to create lists of adult U.S. citizens in each state. It also calls for banning the U.S. Postal Service from delivering mail-in ballots to anyone not on those lists. Democrats and voting rights groups argued in court the Constitution gives power to state legislatures and Congress, not the president, to set federal election rules. Since Trump signed the order in March, it's been unclear whether and how it would actually affect voting by mail, which has continued for this year's midterm primary elections. Hansi Lo Wang, NPR News.
23: The Pentagon says it struck another alleged drug boat in the eastern Pacific yesterday. It says it killed two alleged drug traffickers. The Trump administration does not offer evidence linking the strikes or the people to drug trafficking. You're listening to NPR News. California Governor Gavin Newsom is repeating his opposition to a new $1.8 billion fund announced by the Justice Department. It will offer payouts to people who say they were targeted by the federal agency. Governor Newsom says he'll move to tax 100% of the payout that any California resident receives. The head of the American Federation of Teachers, Randy Weingarten, is calling for an end to artificial intelligence in elementary schools. NPR's Corey Turner reports.
2: In a speech at the National Press Club, Weingarten laid out a 10-point plan to help schools navigate what she called a crossroads. The points include no screens or online tests for kids from pre-K through second grade, no student-facing AI across the elementary school grades, and a total ban on social companion chatbots for students until at least age 16. Weingarten also called for the creation of an independent research group to study the effects of AI, screens, and technology on students, and for what she called a tech tax on big tech companies to, quote, pay their fair share for the adverse and disruptive consequences of AI. Corey Turner, NPR News.
23: Officials on the Big Island of Hawaii say they're dealing with a water shortage. Last Friday, a powerful earthquake with a magnitude of 6 rocked the island, and it weakened or broke several of the island's large water storage tanks. Homeowners and farmers depend on these storage tanks for drinking water and for watering crops. Hawaii residents are now being asked to reduce their water usage. I'm Corva Coleman, NPR News in Washington.
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22: By Beethoven. It's time for the most beautiful thing. May is Mental Health Awareness Month. Every weekday morning at this time, we invite you to take a pause for the cause of mental health and de-stressing. This work you'll surely recognize, especially if you had kids when the first Shrek was popular. Leonard Cohen's Hallelujah, one of the most covered songs in modern music, was notoriously rejected, though, by his record label. It took a few years and a few friends to help write. It blends biblical imagery with themes of broken love and widely is considered a secular hymn. Today, almost every popular cover, including the one by Jeff Buckley, uses a specific arrangement of verses put together by Velvet Underground member John Cale. It's Hallelujah, performed here by Canadian Brass, Leonard Cohen.

0: Swedish Rhapsody number one, Midsummer Vigil. That was Hugo Alfvén, and we heard the Minnesota Orchestra conducted by Eiji Oe.
1: And a good Thursday morning to you. I'm Lon Gonzalez, and boy, that was a rousing way to get your morning started, isn't it? And, well, we will see if that theme will continue in the next hour, next couple of hours, actually, on Performance Today. 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
2: Russian composer Alexander Glazunov was in Paris when he wrote this music. Not only was he safe from the political upheavals of Soviet Russia, he was also separated from his fellow Russian composers, who were doing some things differently. Stravinsky was writing asymmetrical rhythms and primal percussive chords. Schoenberg had blown a goodbye kiss to traditional tonality. But Glazunov was writing the way he always did, not recycling the same tropes, but creating beautiful music from his compositional comfort zone. From APM American Public Media, this is Performance Today. I'm Valerie Kaler. On the way, an old-fashioned saxophone quartet.
3: Live from NPR News in Washington, I'm Corva Coleman. The White House says the U.S. is planning a facility in Kenya for Americans who may have been exposed to the Ebola virus. There is a growing outbreak in East Central Africa. As NPR's Ping Huang reports, the White House plan is drawing criticism.
4: The U.S. took a leading role in the 2014 Ebola outbreak. It's taking a different tactic now. Then, the U.S. sent thousands of trained responders to the affected region and brought them back to the U.S. Now, the White House says they'll send Americans who may have been exposed to the virus and aren't showing symptoms to a facility they're standing up in Kenya. Dr. Dan Jernigan, who led CDC's response during the 2014 outbreak, says the policy discourages aid workers.
5: If they can't even rely on the federal government to help them get back if they get sick, that is a chilling message for those that are willing to really go and help.
4: U.S. Secretary of State Marco Rubio has said the current administration, quote, cannot and will not allow any cases of Ebola to enter the United States. Ping Huang, NPR News.
3: The Justice Department has opened an investigation into the writer E. Jean Carroll over potential perjury tied to her civil lawsuits against President Trump. It's the latest probe to target a perceived enemy of the president's. NPR's Ryan Lucas has more.
6: The investigation into E. Jean Carroll is being handled by the U.S. Attorney's Office in Chicago. That's according to a person familiar with the matter who spoke on condition of anonymity. The investigation is examining whether Carroll committed perjury in a deposition tied to civil lawsuits she brought against Trump. Carroll won a $5 million civil judgment against Trump for sexually abusing her decades ago and another $83 million judgment against him in a defamation suit. The Justice Department did not respond to a request for comment. The investigation is the latest launched by the Trump DOJ against the president's critics or perceived political adversaries. Ryan Lucas, NPR News, Washington.
3: California Democratic Governor Gavin Newsom signed a bill to ban law enforcement from interfering in elections ahead of the state's primary next week. The bill was authored after a California sheriff seized hundreds of thousands of ballots earlier this year. From member station KVCR, Madison Aument reports.
7: The new law makes it a crime for law enforcement authorities to seize ballots from election officials. It also bans them from accessing voting equipment and lists without a court order. Newsom says the law strengthens election integrity amid challenges from local and federal officials.
8: We have to clarify the rules of engagement. That's why this legislation is important. There are fines associated with this and jail time, 3 years.
7: The fine for taking ballots is $1,000. In February, Riverside County Sheriff Chad Bianco, who's a Republican and running for governor, seized 650,000 ballots from a vote to redraw the state's congressional map to favor Democrats. For NPR News, I'm Madison Ament in San Bernardino.
3: You're listening to NPR. The U.S. military says it hit Iranian drones and a site along Iran's coast near the Strait of Hormuz overnight. Iran says it then struck a U.S. base, but it did not identify which one. Kuwait then said it defended against incoming missiles and drones today. They're believed to be from Iran. The Major League Baseball Players Association has released its opening proposals in the upcoming labor battle in baseball. NPR's Becky Sullivan reports the current union contract expires after the end of this season.
9: The players' union proposals would bump the minimum annual salary to $1.5 million and expand incentives for lower revenue teams to invest in players. But the union doesn't touch the two most charged words in the sport right now, salary cap. There is no hard cap in baseball, just a penalty called the luxury tax for teams that spend over a certain threshold. The gulf between the haves and the have-nots has become a huge issue. The Los Angeles Dodgers have won the World Series 2 years running. They'll spend nearly $420 million on player salaries this year, plus a seven-figure luxury tax. Meanwhile, small markets like Cleveland and Tampa only spend around $100 million. In response, the league says the union proposals don't do enough to address what they call competitive imbalance. Becky Sullivan, NPR News.
3: The Associated Press and other news organizations are reporting that the FBI has arrested a former CIA official at his home in Virginia. He's accused of stealing hundreds of gold bars from the federal government. They're worth more than $40 million. I'm Corva Coleman, NPR News in Washington.
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2: From APM American Public Media, this is Performance Today. I'm Valerie Kaler. Glad to have you along for today's musical adventures and discoveries. It came to be called the Great Migration. From the late 19-teens through about 1970, about 6 million African Americans left the rural South. They were seeking safety from Jim Crow laws and hoping for the economic opportunities promised in the industrial cities of the North. In 2010, Isabel Wilkerson wrote a groundbreaking and very moving book called The Warmth of Other Suns. It follows the Great Migration and weaves together personal stories of three individuals. Wilkerson chronicles the realities African Americans faced when they arrived in northern cities, the hardships and racism they endured. Composer Carlos Simon was inspired by Wilkerson's book, and in 2020, he wrote a piece capturing the feelings of those three people profiled in The Warmth of Other Suns. Simon wanted to express the duality of wanting to find rest, yet never being able to call a place home. Let's hear Simon's quartet from a concert in Skaneateles, New York. The Ivalas Quartet is playing Warmth from Other Suns by Carlos Simon.

0: Warmth from Other Suns by composer Carlos Simon. Music inspired by Isabel Wilkerson's nonfiction book, The Warmth of Other Suns, the epic story of America's great migration. The Evilas Quartet gave that concert during the Skinny Atlas Festival in Skinny Atlas, New York. Composer Carlos Simon said he wanted to evoke the experience of African Americans during the Great Migration in that piece. In his words, Warmth from Other Suns is a terrifying expression of the duality of wanting to find rest, yet never being able to call a place home. In a moment, Alexander Glazunov liked his music the same way I like my vanilla ice cream, old-fashioned. 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
0: Let's take a moment to talk about blue jeans. For the first several decades of their existence, the denim was dark, it was rigid, the legs were straight, and then in subsequent years, the legs were flared, and then way flared, bell bottoms, and then tight and acid washed, and then all over baggy, and then skinny, rinse, repeat. These days, it's kind of a free-for-all. Mom jeans, dad jeans, low-rise, high-rise. And all along the way, there have been people who did not buy into the latest trend, or any trend. Maybe the cool kids curl a sneer at out-of-fashion jeans, but there's a certain kind of person who finds what works for them, what fits them, and they just don't care what the cool kids say. Alexander Glazunov was that kind of person. At the beginning of the 20th century, musical trends were evolving fairly quickly. Stravinsky exploded our idea of rhythm and meter. Schoenberg stopped caring about tonality. But here's Alex G. happily rocking his bell-bottoms into the skinny jeans era. He wrote this saxophone quartet in 1932, blissfully making no attempt to be modern, happy to write something lush and romantic. The Cirrus Quartet played it last fall at Dendrinos Chapel and Recital Hall in Interlochen, Michigan.

0: In 1932, Russian composer Alexander Glazunov was living in Paris when he wrote his saxophone quartet. In a post-Stravinsky era, it was old-fashioned. He was old-fashioned. That was the kind of music Glazunov felt good about writing. Nothing revolutionary, just beautiful melodies, sumptuous harmonies, and a slight French accent, thanks to the saxophone. We heard the Cirrus Quartet play that piece by Alexander Glazunov in Dendrinos Chapel and Recital Hall. Thanks to Interlochen Presents for sharing it with us. In a moment, cognitive dissonance and making beauty in ugly times. 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
0: When the world around us feels like it's falling apart, what is the role of art? At times it might seem like an impossible uphill battle to confront despair with relatively small acts of beauty. But I want to believe, I have to believe, that it makes a difference. Soprano Catherine Dane recently wrote an essay reflecting on her role as an artist in a world full of tragedy. The cognitive dissonance of making art and creating beauty during ugly times, and acknowledging that music may not keep despots out of the seats of power, but art can still give us courage. Dane said, quote, "I'm saying this to remind myself, and you too, if you need reminding. Sometimes I felt so low that I've forgotten it, forgotten how my body and soul can be shaken awake by a voice, image, shaft of light, something beautiful or troubling or fierce, an articulation of someone's individual soul that I discover I share. Art isn't only for escape, although we need that too. It can help us articulate and understand our collective humanity." That's from an essay written by soprano Catherine Dane. You can find the whole piece on her website. Let's hear Catherine Dane now in concert, joined by the ensemble A Far Cry. She's singing a song by Clara Schumann called Beim Abschied, On Departing.

Beim Abschied, On Departing, a song by Clara Schumann, arranged by Raphael Popper Kaiser. Soprano Catherine Dane was the soloist, alongside the ensemble A Far Cry. They gave that concert at Jordan Hall in Boston, Massachusetts. And just a note about the text of that song, Clara Schumann was close friends with a woman named Frederica Serra, who was a poet and a patron of the arts. The Schumanns frequently vacationed at Sarah's castle, and Robert Schumann dedicated several works to her. During a holiday visit in 1846, Clara Schumann set two of Sarah's poems to music, including the one we just heard, Beim Abschied.

0: 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I'm Valerie Kaler. 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
1: And a good morning to you. I'm Lon Gonzalez. How are you doing today? Looks like another beautiful day here in our neighborhood. A little bit on the cloudy side. Possibility of some showers. Very, very slight, but you never can tell. They could just pop up wherever. But in the meantime, enjoy this beautiful weather and enjoy the day. And if you're like me, you're probably cleaning up some branches in your backyard. So just fun stuff to do in the aftermath of a few storms here and there. Another hour of great music coming your way. 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And a good morning. It's 11 o'clock.
0: Composer Brian Raphael Nabors says, "The universe seems to have this natural rhythm to it. It's as if everything we're aware of and unaware of is being held together by a mysterious, resolute force. Nabors feels this rhythm as a pulse, feels it in a busy city, a lively forest, an endless ocean." From APM American Public Media, this is Performance Today. I'm Valerie Kaler. Nabors says this music began to grow as he thought about life, the rhythm of routines, but also the bigger cycles of the natural world and how we're all so deeply connected to everything else. Pulse by Brian Nabors ahead this hour.

Music meant to evoke the rhythms of nature, an unwavering pulse that unites us all. A piece called Pulse by composer Brian Nabors. Jonathan McPhee led the Lexington Symphony, a concert in Cary Memorial Hall in their hometown of Lexington, Massachusetts. Composer Brian Nabors was thinking of the rhythm of the universe when he wrote that music. What does that even mean? 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In a moment, in defense of dancing.

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0: Do you get sidetracked easily? Like you pick up your phone to set an alarm for tomorrow morning, and then before you know it, an hour has gone by because you've been smashing the love button on 7,000 pictures of cats in sunbeams, and then you completely forgot about setting the alarm? No, just me? I had something similar happen as I was poking around the internet looking for information about Spanish pianist Josu de Solaun. I found his blog. He is passionate about music, how it's taught and talked about, how it's played, and how it's critiqued. He says that so much of classical music training is about what he calls bodily deactivation. Young musicians, he says, are taught to master the instrument, but not to inhabit it, to control the gesture, but not to let the gesture think. The body has been separated from meaning. He says that music cannot exist without embodiment, and he points to the truth of singing and dancing. Music was born, he says, with the body in motion, walking, turning, stamping the ground, celebrating, lamenting. He says a musician is a responsible one when they respond, when they answer, when they don't hide, when they don't sift their lived experience through someone else's filter. Whether or not you agree with his thesis, pianist Josu de Solaun absolutely embodies the music we're about to hear, which, by the way, is full of dance. You hear the sounds of flamenco, guitar licks, and the stomping and clapping translated to piano, evocations of Andalusian dance, and even some hints of courtly dances from the Baroque. Fantasia Bayetica by Manuel de Falla, played by Josu de Solaun in concert in Madrid, Spain.

Baetica was what the Romans called Andalusia, the southernmost part of Spain. Manuel de Falla's Fantasía Baetica is a portrait of Spain, from the sounds of crisp flamenco guitar to the sultrier, slinkier, slower dancing of a humid evening, all rhythm and color. We heard it played by Spanish pianist Josu de Solaun in Madrid, Spain. In a moment, becoming a flutist by sheer force.

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3: 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It stars Isabel Leonard, Carlos Alvarez, Gabriela Reyes, and Niels Wanderer, conducted by Yannick Nézet-Séguin. 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
5: When Brandon Patrick George was in elementary school, he wasn't very interested in sports, didn't have many hobbies, and then he developed a strong curiosity about the flute. He told our friends at New Classical Tracks about that deep attraction.
6: I saw it hanging in a pawn shop window, and I just thought it was the most beautiful thing. So it was a very visual thing, but I always identified with the sound of the flute in cartoons and in movies, and I just had to play it.
5: Brandon Patrick George went to fourth grade band auditions with his heart set on playing the flute. But until that moment, he'd never actually picked one up and tried to make a sound. And in the pressure of the moment, even with the band teacher's help, he didn't make a sound at all. He walked away empty-handed and disappointed. For a year, little Brandon walked to school every day trying to copy how his band director told him to shape his mouth to get a sound. And on the day of auditions in fifth grade, he made the sound immediately and was allowed to join the band. Even as a professional flutist, Brandon Patrick George still works on his embouchure every single day. That's the correct shape of the mouth to get the most beautiful sound on the flute. Let's hear from a concert he gave for the San Antonio Chamber Music Society. Brandon Patrick George is the flutist. He's joined by Mahan Esfahani on harpsichord, a sonata in B minor for flute and harpsichord by Johann Sebastian Bach.

Sonata in B minor for flute and harpsichord by J.S. Bach. Brandon Patrick George played the flute. Mahan Esfahani was on the harpsichord. They gave that concert at Shepherd King Lutheran Church in San Antonio, Texas, for the San Antonio Chamber Music Society. Mahan Esfahani was born in Iran in 1984. And when he was 16, he needed a harpsichord to play. So he and his dad built one out of a kit in their garage. He said, quote, "When you hear something that you're fundamentally attracted to, nothing can stop you from getting your hands on it." Sounds a bit like Brandon Patrick George and the flute. Mahan Esfahani is now a leading scholar and performer of harpsichord music, playing concerts around the world. 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
1: And a good morning to you, South Texas. About to say good afternoon here in about a minute or so as we approach noon on this Thursday. I'm Rob Boskamp, and I'll be with you this afternoon as we get ready for South Texas Midday at 12 noon. 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We hope you've been enjoying that classical music. We've got more head your way as we get into the lunch hour. And as we also mentioned, South Texas Midday. And we'll also be chatting to our friends over at the Bay Jammin' Cinema and Concert Series. So that's going to be a great time. And tomorrow evening, the Putumayo World Music Hour brings you a taste of exceptional music from all corners of the world. Exciting sounds that combine the musical roots of a particular region with contemporary energy. It's a musical trip like no other. 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It's noon. 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
2: Today on South Texas Midday, after a week of rainy weather, what does it mean for Lake Corpus Christi and Choke Canyon? A new AP investigation looks at the rise of suicides for people in ICE custody. On the edge of Texas, Mount Cristo Rey overlooks Texas, New Mexico, and Mexico. Every year, thousands of pilgrims hike up to the large statue of Christ at the top. The Catholic Diocese owns the property and considers it a holy site. The federal government says it wants to extend the border wall at the foot of the mountain. KTEP's Angela Cocherga will have more. These Spurs will look to keep their NBA Finals dreams alive tonight in San Antonio against the Oklahoma City Thunder. Texas Public Radio's Brian Kirkpatrick spoke with the Spurs nuns, making waves online. 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
3: Live from NPR News, I'm Lakshmi Singh. The annual rate of inflation's gone up. The Commerce Department's out with a new report showing the rate of 3.8% last month compared to a year earlier. On a monthly basis, prices rose 0.4%. A federal judge in Washington, D.C. has refused to temporarily block an executive order from President Trump. It calls for restricting voting by mail. NPR's Hansi Lo Wong reports that another judge in Massachusetts is preparing to rule on the same order in the coming weeks.
4: U.S. District Judge Carl Nichols found it's too early for an emergency ruling that would block Trump's order because the order's main directives have not been carried out yet. This leaves in place, at least for now, Trump's latest executive order that tests the limits of the president's power under the Constitution. The order calls for the federal government to create lists of adult U.S. citizens in each state. It also calls for banning the U.S. Postal Service, which is a financial supporter of NPR, from delivering mail-in ballots to anyone not on those lists. Democrats and voting rights groups argued in court the Constitution gives power to state legislatures and Congress, not the president, to set federal election rules. Since Trump signed the order in March, it's been unclear whether and how it would actually affect voting by mail, which has continued for this year's midterm primary elections. Hansi Lo Wong, NPR News.
3: The Israeli military says a Hezbollah drone killed an Israeli soldier in northern Israel, and Israel is widening its offensive in Lebanon. Here's NPR's Daniel Estrin in Tel Aviv.
5: The soldier was killed and two other soldiers were wounded in the Hezbollah drone attack on a military area of northern Israel. The Israeli military is struggling to thwart increasing Hezbollah drone attacks, which have killed several other Israeli soldiers in recent weeks. In Lebanon, Israel says it has carried out a wave of attacks on Hezbollah targets around the southern Lebanese city of Tyre. Israel warned residents to leave nearly the entire city. Israel and Lebanon have been holding rare direct talks to try to end the fighting. Israeli and Lebanese officials are expected to meet again Friday at the Pentagon. Daniel Estrin, NPR News, Tel Aviv.
3: The Justice Department has charged a Google employee with using confidential information to bet on the site Polymarket. More from NPR's Bobby Allen.
6: Michele Spagnuolo is an Italian Google software engineer residing in Switzerland. Federal prosecutors say he gained access to internal documents showing who would be the most Googled person of the year in 2025. That led to $1.2 million in profit on Polymarket. He now faces commodities fraud, wire fraud, and money laundering charges. He had an initial court appearance in New York and has been released on bail. Last month, a U.S. military official was charged with profiting off of classified information about the capture of Venezuelan leader Nicolas Maduro. President Trump has vowed that prediction markets would thrive in his term. Despite the two cases, his administration has taken a mostly light touch approach to the controversial industry. Bobby Allen, NPR News.
3: This is NPR News. A new analysis finds the United States continues to spend more on health care than similar countries and have worse outcomes. NPR Selena Simmons Duffin explains American life expectancy is 79 years, nearly 3 years less than the average life expectancy in peer countries.
7: Every few years, the think tank, the Commonwealth Fund, does a major analysis comparing the U.S. to other countries like Canada, Australia, Japan, and Mexico. Munira Gunja, the lead author of the latest report, says the U.S. stands out in many negative ways. Americans spend more on healthcare, avoid care because of costs, and have more preventable deaths. The U.S. is also an outlier on universal health coverage.
8: In the U.S., we're kind of going backwards. We have bills now in place that are going to take health insurance away from millions of Americans.
7: She mentions major funding cuts to Medicaid and the Affordable Care Act marketplaces. Another point in the report, the U.S. has fewer primary care doctors and medical school graduates than peer countries. Selena Simmons Duffin, NPR News.
3: An uncanny resemblance to a certain president's distinctive hairdo and viral fame has saved a rare albino buffalo's life. In Bangladesh, the estimated 1,500-pound animal nicknamed Donald Trump for its golden tuft was slated to become a sacrificial offering during this week's Eid festivity celebrated by Muslims worldwide. After images of the buffalo and its blonde locks went viral, the government intervened. I'm Lakshmi Singh, NPR News in Washington.
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2: Lake Corpus Christi is having a great week, and Mount Cristo Rey is at the center of a border security battle. Today is Thursday, May 28th, 2026, and this is South Texas Midday. I'm Spencer Chiok. While this morning may have been a dry one, after a rainy week in South Texas, there is some good news for Corpus Christi's water supply and the coastal bend. Lake Corpus Christi is now 16.9% full, improving by 5% in the past week alone and almost doubling in the past month. Choke Canyon has seen a much smaller boost in its capacity, rising by less than 0.5% in the past month to 7.6% full. To end water restrictions, the combined levels of Lake Corpus Christi and Choke Canyon have to reach 50%. An investigation by AP has found ICE staff have ignored signs of distress, delayed mental health treatment, and failed to monitor detainees who are already deemed at risk. They also permitted detainees to have access to materials that could be used for self-harm, according to AP's review of ICE inspection reports and death records. Since the Trump administration started in January 2025, 10 detainees, all men, have committed suicide while in custody. Since October, there have been 7. Previously, the average was usually no greater than 1 a year. In response to AP, ICE has repeatedly asserted that it screens detainees within 12 hours of arrival for medical, dental, and mental health conditions. The latest fight over building a new section of border wall is happening on the edge of Texas. Mount Cristo Rey overlooks Texas, New Mexico, and Mexico. And every year, thousands of pilgrims hike up to the large statue of Christ at the top. The Catholic Diocese owns the property and considers it a holy site. The federal government says it wants to extend the border wall at the foot of the mountain. KTEP's Angela Corcherga reports what many consider sacred land is now at the center of a legal fight over religious freedom versus border security.
10: The gleaming white statue of Christ at the top of Monte Cristo Rey towers over the tiny border town, Sunland Park, New Mexico. At least 40,000 people a year walk the winding path up the mountain to reach the limestone sculpture of Jesus Christ with outstretched arms. The Good Friday pilgrimage is one of the largest. It's a tradition for Lulu Alvarado's family. She looked down disapprovingly at the construction crews using heavy equipment to clear land to extend the border wall.
11: It really shows the divide between people.
10: Ruben Escandon is with the Mount Cristo Rey Restoration Committee.
12: It's a religious icon, it's also a cultural icon, and it's an artistic icon.
10: He's part of an all-volunteer organization that includes families who for generations have cared for the 29-foot figure of Christ. They rely on donations.
13: Donations for your mountain free postcards.
10: The Department of Homeland Security, in an eminent domain lawsuit, wants to seize about 14 acres for additional roads, fencing, vehicle barriers, security lighting, cameras, sensors, and more. They've offered the diocese just over $183,000 for the property. Escandon says he understands the need for border enforcement, but
12: I think they're doing it backwards, starting the construction, and then now they're covering their behinds, you know, saying, okay, well, now we need to take the property.
10: The diocese is fighting the federal government's effort to take possession of some of its land, and in a court filing said it will substantially burden the free exercise of religion. William Powell, an attorney representing the Las Cruces Diocese, said, quote, the effort to condemn diocesan land to build a border wall is an affront to religious liberty, end quote. Ramon Garcia is in his 70s, but still makes the more than 2-mile pilgrimage up Mount Cristo Rey during the Easter season. The border native says President Trump is just stealing land from the people. April Fincher's family moved to this area 3 years ago. During her first hike up the mountain with her 14-year-old daughter, she only had one question.
14: Can you still get all the way up? Okay, then build the wall.
10: U.S. Customs and Border Protection said, quote, access to the shrine will not be affected as all attendees enter from the U.S. side, end quote. CBP wants to cut off a well-worn smuggling route and close a gap with other sections of the border wall in this area. The mountain is already heavily guarded by helicopters, drones, Border Patrol agents on horseback and SUVs. There are also ground sensors and cameras. The legal battle could last months. I'm Angela Cocherga in Sunland Park, New Mexico.
2: In sports, four nuns who have become fan favorites during the Spurs playoff run say they hope the attention also shines a spotlight on their work on San Antonio's west side. Texas Public Radio's Brian Kirkpatrick reports.
15: Bernadette Mota is one of those sisters who played basketball in high school. She says the sisters do not want to be known as the Spurs nuns, but as the Salesian Sisters of St. John Bosco of the West Side. She says their primary mission is not cheering for the Spurs, but supporting children and women at risk. Mota says she and the three other nuns seen during games actually represent dozens of sisters in the local order who have rooted for the Spurs for about 20 years. Mota says the sisters pray that the Spurs play to their full potential each night.
16: We just pray that they play their game the way they can. They play as a team, united, and they leave it all on the court. They play their hardest. That's what we're hoping for. And we do not wish any harm against Oklahoma. They're a very good team. They have fabulous players, too.
15: She says the Spurs are easy to root for because they carry themselves with humility and teamwork. The sisters have a worn-out basketball hoop behind their convent where they occasionally shoot baskets. Mota says sports helps them connect with young people and teach values like discipline and teamwork. She says play is a gift from God. Mota says she does not know if Pope Leo has heard about the sisters' support for the Spurs, but they hope the Chicago White Sox fan eventually does. I'm Brian Kirkpatrick in San Antonio.
2: The Spurs will look to keep their NBA Finals hopes alive tonight against the Oklahoma City Thunder at the Frostbank Center in San Antonio. Both wins for the Spurs have been at home this series. Tip-off is at 7:30. For those looking to get away in Victoria County, residents can once again have their airline tickets subsidized if they fly through Victoria Regional Airport. The county commissioners have approved a promotion that reimburses travelers either $100 on a single airline ticket, or $250 for groups. The average flight cost has increased by as much as 23% since last year. The cost jump is attributed with the war in Iran. Finally, one Edinburgh resident is feeling lucky after winning a $1 million scratcher in Asherton. The Texas Lottery says the Premier Play ticket was the fourth of 10 $1 million prizes to be claimed. This has been South Texas Midday on your community-owned station, KDT and KVRT. I'm Spencer Chiok. Your community arts calendar and more is on its way next.
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This is the Composer's Datebook for May 28th. I'm John Burge. On today's date in 1938, Matthias the Painter, an opera by the German composer Paul Hindemith, had its premiere in Zurich, Switzerland. This work had been scheduled to be premiered in 1934 at the Berlin Opera by the German conductor Wilhelm Furtwängler, but the newly installed Nazi regime canceled the performance. In protest, Furtwängler performed a concert suite from Hindemith's opera at a Berlin Philharmonic concert, resulting in a loud pro-Hindemith demonstration on the part of the audience. The Nazi press responded with attacks on both Hindemith and Furtwängler. By the end of 1934, it was clear to all in Germany that the Nazis would brook no opposition when it came to cultural matters.

0: So how had the quintessentially German Hindemith offended the new German regime? In 1929, Hitler had attended the premiere of another Hindemith opera titled News of the Day, and Hitler hated it, labeling it degenerate. Furthermore, Hindemith's wife and many of his closest musician friends were Jewish. Hindemith became persona non grata in Nazi Germany. And shortly after the Zurich premiere of his new opera, he and his wife emigrated to the United States, where he taught at Tanglewood and Yale, becoming an American citizen in 1946. Composer's Datebook is produced by APM, American Public Media, in conjunction with the American Composers Forum, reminding you that all music was once new.
1: It is 12:16 on this Thursday, and a good afternoon to you, South Texas. I'm Rob Boskamp. It's time now to take a look at our community arts calendar for today. The exhibit Portraiture for Perspectives continues at the Beeville Art Museum through July 18th. And that's a special exhibit that spotlights the work of four contemporary artists from various parts of Texas. Meanwhile, Rockport Center for the Arts has two artists on display, known for her work in Marine Conservancy. Genevieve Folmsbee's art is on display through June 7th, and Jennifer Arnold's Magic Water runs through August 9th. The Harbor Playhouse production of The Hunchback of Notre Dame continues this Friday at 7:30 p.m. and runs each Friday, Saturday, and Sunday through June 14th. 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And if you'd like to check out an interview with four members of the main cast, you can check out our website at kedt.org. The Aurora Arts Theater production of Bonnie and Clyde the Musical opens this Friday and runs each weekend through June 26th. And evening showings are at 7:30 p.m. with a Sunday matinee at 2 p.m. South Texas Botanical Gardens presents Friend or Foe with Nueces Master Gardener Renee Brown. You'll learn which bugs are good guys and which ones are pests. You can call 361-852-2100 not to tell which are which, but for more information. The Art Center of Corpus Christi presents Hero, a new exhibition by South Texas artist Osman Romero, and that runs through tomorrow. So not much time left to check that out. You can find more information at artcenter.org/heartprogram. And there's a number of summer camps being offered at museums in the area. More information headed your way soon. And Aurora Arts Theater is not done. They're also holding auditions for their production of Young Frankenstein at 6:30 on Sunday and Monday. You can find more information at auroraartstheater.com/audition info. And that's your community arts calendar for this Thursday. And we've got an interview with the Bay Jam and Cinema Series headed your way here shortly. 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
1: It's 5:20 on this Thursday, and a good afternoon to you, South Texas. You know, we are approaching June, and before you know it, summer is going to be here. It's not too far away, and before you know it, you'll probably find yourself at Cole Park enjoying some great live music, or maybe a family-friendly movie, and it's part of the Bay Jammin' Concert and Cinema Series. Long Gonzalez speaks with Bay Jammin' creator J.J. Nelson about the summer-long fun as part of the KEDT Spotlight on the Arts.
6: And a good afternoon, everyone. Lon Gonzalez with you. And on the line, J.J. Nelson. And if you don't know J.J. Nelson, you certainly know about Bay Jammin' Concert and Cinema Series. He's the guy who puts it all together. And a lot of summer fun. And J.J., how are you today?
7: I'm doing quite well, thank you. Thank you very much. I'm looking forward to another great season and having support of our community radio and TV station, KDT, is fantastic.
6: Well, super. I had a firsthand experience last year being one of your MCs, and lots of great folks come out there for some just incredible music and, of course, the family-friendly movies that you also feature. And here you are 36 years later.
7: Well, it started at lunch with Danny, who was, I believe, the special events coordinator with the Corpus Christi Parks and Rec. We started talking about it, about doing shows, because at the time I was at the Cantina Santa Fe, and we were doing a lot of artists from around, not only locally, but regionally, statewide, and even national. And we thought, hey, let's get something going at the park, not only to support live entertainment, but also just Corpus Christi in general. And that kind of moved it forward to where we are today, 36 years later, through COVID and then through 1 year where we did a bunch of restorations at the amphitheater. And then we started the movies in 2003. But it was a kind of a love of music and a love of entertainment and a love of community. And
6: right.
7: That's why we have such a great team with us.
6: I know it's a job to try to round up, you know, a bunch of musical ensembles, a lot of different bands that feature a lot of different types of music. And you've got a great lineup this year. Again, much like you do every summer.
7: We have a lot of support from our local musicians in the area, not only in Corpus, but in the Coastal Band. Plus, we've had a number of artists that have been played with us before, whether at some one of our other venues or at Cole Park over these many years. So, like, we've had Vallejo and Ian Moore recently and so on and so forth. But we've got a number of new artists that are both local and regional that are coming in, and plus a number of artists that are returning that have done really well and the crowd is very supportive of. And we try to do a wide genre of as many different types of music as we can. We try to be as open as possible to supporting as many different artists in the area and in the region, but also as many different genres as possible. Every year now, we've been over the last few years, we've also been doing a special 4th of July show. And so we have bands playing throughout the firework before, during, and after the firework demonstrations, which celebration, which is, of course, out in our beautiful bayfront in our cityscape. And so you can either go all the way downtown for the fireworks, or go to Cole Park, watch the show, our show there, and the fireworks, and that really has turned into quite a deal.
6: Now, the cinema series, as you mentioned, is something that's fairly new, and the one thing that is very appealing, it's all family friendly features. Most of them are animated and wonderful. If you've seen some of these movies in the theater, you'll enjoy it in the outdoors with the kids running around and just having a great time at Cole Park while enjoying a movie that was not too long in the theaters.
7: Yeah, they're all G-rated. We want to make sure that everything is what we call free family fun, whether it's the music or the movies. The movies were all recently out in the theaters. Some have yet to be released from just being in the theaters. And so we picked them up so that we'll be getting them this in the summer rotation as soon as they become available. So, yes, it's a beautiful sight to see all the kids and the families out there enjoying themselves and their grandma, grandpa, uncle, aunt, neighbor, friend, colleague, out-of-town guests, whether it's concerts or movies.
6: And that's the way it should be at Bay Jam and Concert and Cinema Series. J.J. Nelson, once again, sir, we thank you for your time. And Bay Jam and Concert and Cinema Series, celebrating 36 years. It all starts June the 4th, and our advice to folks is don't miss it.
7: Thank you very much. We'll see you out in the park. Enjoy yourself. And please come by and say hello.
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1: 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And today we're going to dive into some classical music. 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And this afternoon we will have a special treat for you, conducting as well as the solo violinist on this is David Oistrat, and he'll be performing with the Berlin Philharmonic this afternoon. We'll be hearing selections from Violin Concerto No. 5 in A Major. Enjoy.

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3: And a good afternoon to you, South Texas. I'm Rob Boskamp, and you've been listening to selections from Violin Concerto No. 5 in A Major, conducted and performed by David Oistrakh with the Berlin Philharmonic. And heading your way, we've got more classical music at the top of the hour. And also, you can get the latest information on a wide variety of medical and biomedical topics on Medical Discovery News. Doctors David Niesel and Norbert Herzog outline some fascinating scientific insights in every episode, and watch out, you might learn something. You can tune in later this evening at 5:44 for Medical Discovery News, only on your community-owned station, and broadcasting from the KEDT Center for Educational Broadcasting on the campuses of Del Mar College. 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It's almost 1 o'clock on this Thursday afternoon. Headed your way, we've got more NPR news, classical music, Bird Note, and much more.

0: Stardate May 28th. Thousands of New Yorkers and visitors will crowd the major east-west streets of Manhattan the next couple of afternoons, all to watch the setting sun. Weather permitting, the sun will be perfectly framed by the island's urban canyons as it descends over the Hudson River. The event is known as Manhattan Henge. It's named for Stonehenge, the ancient monument in England. Its stones appear to have been aligned with key sunrise and sunset points and other events. Manhattan produces its own alignments. The island is laid out in a perfect grid, and there are no obstructions along the horizon to block the sun. The special sunset alignment occurs twice per year, about 3 weeks before and after the summer solstice in June. Today, the sun will be half above and half below the horizon at the peak viewing time. Tomorrow, the full solar disk will stand directly atop the horizon. That sequence is reversed on the nights of July 12th and 13th. Manhattan Henge has become a popular tourist attraction. The streets are clogged by a half hour before sunset, and some venues hold special events to celebrate the view. New York isn't the only city where you can see the sun setting between the buildings, but few offer the same alignment of streets and the open horizon provided by Manhattan. Tomorrow, a bright star's first appearance in the morning twilight. Today's program was made possible by Mercer Caverns, in Calaveras County, in California's historic gold country. More information at mercercaverns.net. For the University of Texas at Austin McDonald Observatory, I'm Billy Henry.
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2: And a good afternoon, Lon Gonzalez with you on this Thursday. How are you doing? 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
5: I'm Indira Lakshmanan. It's Here and Now. Coming up, CNN reports the Justice Department is investigating if E. Jean Carroll committed perjury during her two civil lawsuits against President Trump.
4: 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How can you navigate that?
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7: Live from NPR News, I'm Lakshmi Singh. Treasury Secretary Scott Bessent is the latest top Trump administration official to fill in for Press Secretary Karoline Leavitt in leading the White House briefing today. He has said the U.S. continues to exert strong economic pressures on Iran as part of a broader strategy to get the Islamic Republic to meet U.S. demands for ending the war. But today he said there are exceptions to U.S. actions, including sanctions on Iranian airlines.
8: One thing that we're not going to do is restrict movement for religious reasons. So Iranians who want to make the pilgrimage to Mecca or Medina will be allowed. We will also allow valid humanitarian reasons. But the other thing we can do is that when these airlines fly, they have to be refueled. They sell tickets. They pay landing fees. Anyone who accepts those, we will sanction.
7: Israeli forces, meanwhile, have moved further into southern Lebanon and launched waves of attacks on one of the country's biggest cities. Tens of thousands of people have fled with few options for places to go. Here's NPR's Jane Arraf.
9: Residents fleeing the southern city of Tyre flooded highways north after Israel warned Wednesday night it would attack the city. Most shelters in Lebanon are at capacity. Many of the people fleeing said they had no idea where they would go. Israel says it is attacking Hezbollah infrastructure. But according to Lebanese authorities, airstrikes have killed almost 3,300 people since the war started in March, including hundreds of women and children. Two civilians have been killed by Hezbollah attacks, along with 23 soldiers and a military contractor, Israel says. Israeli and Lebanese military officials are due to meet in Washington Friday to discuss implementing a two-week-old ceasefire. Jane Arraf, NPR News, Beirut.
7: Parents and guardians can download a new Trump account app starting today. Trump accounts are investment accounts for children that can include up to $1,000 in federal money. NPR's Stephen Pasaha reports the app is intended to help parents manage the investments.
10: Any kid with a Social Security number born between 2025 and the end of 2028 is eligible to get $1,000 in a Trump account. The money will get invested in funds that broadly track the stock market and can't be withdrawn until the child turns 18. The accounts will launch on the 4th of July, and parents have already been able to sign up using TrumpAccounts.gov. Those who have should receive an email encouraging use of the app to eventually monitor the accounts and make their own contributions, up to $5,000 annually. Philanthropists have also been donating billions of dollars to spread across the accounts of some children not eligible for the initial $1,000 investment. Stephen Masaha, NPR News.
7: This is NPR.
11: This is Bird Note. Grammy-winning musician Ricky Lee Jones says her earliest memories are of sounds. Running water, a bouncing ball, and birds.
12: When I grew up in Arizona, I would hear the mourning dove in the morning on the way to school, cooing late in the afternoon.
11: Ricky grew to love that soothing song, and even learned to coo like a dove by blowing into her cupped hands.
13: Gotta warm those hands up.
11: On tour, Ricky heard mourning doves across the U.S. and started noticing subtle regional differences in their songs, including the doves in her hometown.
12: I didn't know I knew this till I went back to visit my dad when I was 30 years old. And I was walking in the dirt by some oleanders, and I heard the dove. And remembered all this. I just got goosebumps. I just was connected instantly to my childhood there. The dove was the way in. And that's probably the first bird that really called to me.
11: Now, Ricky calls back to the doves from her patio and the stage. For Bird Note, I'm Mark Bramhill.

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1: It's Here and Now. The high cost and scarcity of housing is on voters' minds, and lawmakers are noticing because even in this contentious midterm election year, members of Congress are working together, hoping soon to pass a bipartisan way to address housing. If enacted, the 21st Century Road to Housing Act would be the most sweeping housing legislation in decades. It would, for instance, make it easier and faster to build more homes, also limit big Wall Street investors' ownership of single-family homes that they rent, a practice that cuts into the available number of homes to buy. Let's bring in Rebecca Pesciotto, covering the residential rental market and housing policy for the Wall Street Journal. Hi, Rebecca.
2: Hi, how's it going?
1: Well, for many people, not well, as you know, they can't get housing. So let's get right to this. We know lawmakers in both the House and Senate have their own versions, and they've agreed to put these restrictions on big investors scooping up large numbers of homes. Now, we understand this started happening in 2008 after there was a housing collapse. Mortgage lenders had given mortgages to people who really couldn't pay them, and houses foreclosed. Investors swept in. It was considered a good thing at the time that somebody was at least buying the stock. Why are there concerns now by lawmakers and restrictions being put in by this bill?
2: Yeah, it's a good question. I mean, it should be said that the investor ban was not in the original conception of this big congressional housing package. This was added earlier this year, basically at the request of President Trump, who issued this executive order demanding that Congress codify his proposal to ban these big Wall Street investors. Today, they really own an estimated like 5% of the single family housing stock. That said, when you look at this on a more local level, you know, some cities feel investors' presence much more than others. Right. Phoenix, Atlanta, some other Sunbelt markets, for instance, you know, investors might own up to 20 or 30% of single family homes. And that absolutely sort of, you know, feels like an interference with this American dream of home ownership that, you know, Trump has tried to make a plank of his housing agenda. But a lot of these builders rely on investors to offload their excess inventory, you know, in a down home buying market. Mm-hmm. And right now, a lot of individual buyers are on the sidelines because mortgage rates have been stubbornly high. Also, there's all this economic uncertainty. People are just kind of staying put in their homes right now.
1: So these investors still do play a good role by taking up the stock if people are sitting on the sidelines. But lawmakers still, the compromise seems to be they're going to cap how many homes they can have.
2: Yes. After a bit of back and forth, they settled on a cap of no institutional owner can own more than 350 homes, which these investors will tell you that they provide rental options for people who can't necessarily afford to live in, you know, some of the nicest neighborhoods in the country where maybe there's a nicer school district, but they can't afford to own there. So,
1: yeah. Well, you write about how House lawmakers threw a lifeline to another industry. This is the build to rent industry. These are developers who build homes and then rent them to get back their investment money, maybe more. The lifeline was that lawmakers removed a proposed requirement that would have insisted that developers sell their newly constructed rental homes within 7 years. Talk about that.
2: Yeah. So the build-to-rent sector is kind of this newer model of rental housing, which is essentially one developer will build an entire community of rental homes. You can think of it as like a horizontal apartment building. And so it's this new model for rental housing that a lot of developers have found financially makes sense. However, investors don't want to invest in their projects if, you know, they can only own them for a couple of years before having to sell them off. Mm-hmm. So the House stripped out that piece of it on the idea that you would essentially stifle or eliminate a growing new model for rental housing.
1: But so does that mean that these developers who, again, they build to rent might never have to sell those homes to get people to home ownership?
2: Oftentimes, these developers build these rental communities with the interest of running them long term.
1: We're going to return again and again, actually, to housing because there's so many different elements of it. But for now, what are just some of the tweaks that these bills might do for when it comes to permitting or, you know, expanding loans to people?
2: Yeah, one example of something they're trying to tweak is streamlining the federal level environmental reviews that certain housing projects have to go through. One other big victory is the ability to make it faster to build manufactured housing and factory built homes. Sounds a little bit small, a little bit like a small tweak, but this proposed elimination of this permanent chassis requirement for factory built homes.
1: That means they don't have to have wheels on them.
2: Exactly. Getting rid of this chassis would make it much easier, much cheaper to build these manufactured homes.
1: Just real quick, do you think there's a political will and the pressure from voters to pass this?
2: My expectation is that they will get something done. That said, you never want to make a prediction.
1: Right. Rebecca Bisciotto, who covers the residential rental market and housing policy for the Wall Street Journal, thank you.
2: Thanks so much for having me.
1: And Here Now is a production of NPR and WBUR. I'm Robin Young.
3: And I'm Indira Lakshmanan. 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
1: I'm Robin Young. Lily Meyer's novel, The End of Romance, explores the idea that romance needs to be eliminated for women to be truly happy in a relationship.
4: This is not going to work. Intellectualizing everything is not the way to happiness, to what Sylvie would call liberation.
1: Next time, Here and Now.
5: And a good afternoon. Long Gonzalez with you. How are you today? And this Thursday afternoon is certainly shaped up nicely. A little bit on the warm side, intervals of clouds and sunshine, and looking out my window, they are right on target with that. Right now, it's 86 degrees here in Corpus Christi. 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As I mentioned, on the way, we've got the Texas Standard, the national news magazine of Texas, so stick around for that. 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
6: He wants to ban Islam in Texas, and he's the GOP pick for a seat on one of Texas's most powerful commissions. 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
6: I'm David Brown. Coming up, a closer look at why after this week a race for a seat on the Texas Railroad Commission suddenly carries more weight than it might seem at first blush. Also, a longtime U.S. Senator from Texas forced to give up his seat, what the end of the Cornyn era says about Texas politics today. First, it was streaming rewriting the rules for the music industry. Now it's AI. Tech expert Omar Gayaga on two very big music deals involving TikTok and Spotify and why they matter. Those stories, the latest on a Big Bend border wall, and more coming up today on the Texas Standard.
8: Live from NPR News in Washington, I'm Lakshmi Singh. The U.S. and Iran may have a tentative agreement to extend their ceasefire and start nuclear talks pending President Trump's approval. But in leading today's White House press briefing, Treasury Secretary Scott Bessent did not confirm reports that negotiators had agreed to a memorandum of understanding. A Mississippi inmate has a new shot at getting off death row after the U.S. Supreme Court ruled in his favor today. Terry Pritchard, who is black, has spent 20 years legally challenging his conviction on the grounds that the jury selection process in his trial was racially biased. Mississippi Public Broadcasting's Will Stribling is following this case.
9: Harry Pitchford was sentenced to death for his role in a 2004 Northern Mississippi grocery store robbery that ended with his friend killing the owner near Grenada. The jury that convicted Pitchford had one black juror and 11 white jurors. Pitchford's lawyers argued prosecutor Doug Evans improperly struck black prospective jurors from the jury pool. Courts have found Evans had a history of dismissing black jurors for discriminatory reasons. The Supreme Court, however, did not rule on whether prosecutors intentionally discriminated. Instead, the 5-4 ruling finds Mississippi's courts failed to properly handle Pitchford's jury discrimination challenge. The case now returns to the lower courts. For NPR News, I'm Will Stribling in Jackson, Mississippi.
8: The Justice Department's open an investigation into whether columnist E. Jean Carroll perjured herself in a deposition tied to civil lawsuits against President Trump, according to a source speaking on condition of anonymity. In separate judgments, Trump was found liable for assault and defamation and was ordered to pay a combined $88 million. With a growing Ebola outbreak in East Central Africa, NPR's Ping Wong reports the Trump administration says it's setting up a facility in Kenya for Americans who may have been exposed and facing backlash for that.
10: The U.S. took a leading role in the 2014 Ebola outbreak. It's taking a different tactic now. Then, the U.S. sent thousands of trained responders to the affected region and brought them back to the U.S. Now, the White House says they'll send Americans who may have been exposed to the virus and aren't showing symptoms to a facility they're standing up in Kenya. Dr. Dan Jernigan, who led CDC's response during the 2014 outbreak, says the policy discourages aid workers.
11: If they can't even rely on the federal government to help them get back if they get sick, that is a chilling message for those that are willing to really go and help.
10: U.S. Secretary of State Marco Rubio has said the current administration, quote, cannot and will not allow any cases of Ebola to enter the United States. Ping Huang, NPR News.
8: From Washington, this is NPR. Rose last month, NPR's Scott Horsley reports on the latest economic data from the Commerce Department.
12: The Commerce Department's inflation measure, which is closely watched by the Federal Reserve, shows prices in April were up 3.8% from a year ago. That's the biggest annual increase in almost 3 years. A separate report from the Commerce Department shows consumer spending and inventory investment were not as strong in the first 3 months of the year as initially reported. Revised figures show the economy grew at an annual pace of just 1.6% during January, February, and March. That's down from an earlier estimate of 2%.
8: That's NPR's Scott Horsley reporting. The Major League Baseball Players Association has released its opening proposals in the upcoming labor battle in baseball. NPR's Becky Sullivan reports a current union contract expires after the end of this season.
13: The players' union proposals would bump the minimum annual salary to $1.5 million and expand incentives for lower revenue teams to invest in players. But the union doesn't touch the two most charged words in the sport right now, salary cap. There is no hard cap in baseball, just a penalty called the luxury tax for teams that spend over a certain threshold. The gulf between the haves and the have-nots has become a huge issue. The Los Angeles Dodgers have won the World Series 2 years running. They'll spend nearly $420 million on player salaries this year, plus a seven-figure luxury tax. Meanwhile, small markets like Cleveland and Tampa only spend around $100 million. In response, the league says the union proposals don't do enough to address what they call competitive imbalance. Becky Sullivan, NPR News.
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15: Good afternoon. I'm Spencer Chiak, and this is your South Texas weather update. After a wet few days across South Texas, things are drying off and heating up. Temperatures today range between 86 and 93 degrees, depending on where you call home. Make sure you grab some water and enjoy the day. This has been your South Texas weather update. It's time for the Texas Standard.
16: Thank you. No matter where you are, it's Texas Standard Time on this 28th day of May, 2026. I'm David Brown. You know, in Texas, railroads aren't just history, they're mythology. They help decide where towns would rise or fall. They set the clock. They even gave us the tune to a school song. Yeah, someone's been working on the railroad, just not at the Railroad Commission of Texas. For an agency that hasn't had much to do with trains in decades, the three-person Railroad Commission still carries a name that echoes through the state's past. But its real power today sits squarely in the present, overseeing oil and gas production, pipelines, natural gas, even emerging sources like hydrogen. In other words, the engines of the Texas economy, which is why what happened Tuesday night matters. In a Republican primary upset, Beau French, a former chair of the Tarrant County Republican Party, defeated incumbent Jim Wright for a seat on the Railroad Commission. This despite Wright's backing from major oil and gas interests and support from Governor Greg Abbott, too. French has made a series of statements criticizing Muslims, LGBTQ Texans, and diversity initiatives. Earlier this year, speaking at the Conservative Political Action Conference during a panel titled "Don't Sharia My Texas," he said Texas should ban Islam, calling it, quoting here, "not a religion, but a governmental structure intent on overthrowing our Constitution," end quote. Now French is the Republican nominee for one of the three seats on one of the most powerful regulatory bodies in the state. He's set to face John Rosenthal, a Houston Democrat and oil and gas engineer, in November. Railroads might not matter so much to voters anymore, but what does? What was this runoff really about? And what does the outcome of this runoff say about Republican priorities when it comes to Texas energy? Robert Downen is a senior writer at Texas Monthly. He's been following all this quite closely. Robert, welcome back.
17: Thank you for having me.
16: Who is Beau French and what makes him stand out in today's political landscape in Texas?
17: So Beau French is really, I think, a kind of creature of this, far right wing of the Texas GOP that really has its headquarters in, or it's, you know, is epicentered in Tarrant County, where, as you said, he was the longtime GOP chairman. There he had run a few failed campaigns for the Texas House. You know, he was part of this kind of wave of, Tim Dunn and Ferris Wilkes, two West Texas billionaires, candidates funded by them as part of their kind of campaign to push the legislature further right. And that initially kind of failed with Beau French, but as we can see, it's starting to work.
16: So. Well, has French worked in the oil and gas industry? Why would he want this seat on the Railroad Commission?
17: Yeah, so I believe his family comes from, you know, he comes from an oil and gas family and he has some ties to the industry. But I think, you know, when he started running for this seat, he really couched his campaign as pretty explicitly against, he wants to use the Railroad Commission to fight what he claims is radical Islam. You know, how he plans to do so is still a little bit unclear, but remains to be seen.
16: Incumbent Jim Wright, the fellow that the French defeated, had backing from some of the biggest names in Texas oil and gas, as well as support from Governor Greg Abbott. I'm wondering what you see French's victory saying about where Republican primary voters are right now.
17: Sure. And, you know, I think Railroad Commission is one of those things that it is a lesser known, little attention paid to body in Texas, but it means quite a bit, especially obviously if you're in the oil and gas industry. And I think that French's win, especially over an incumbent who had all that support, really does just signify how far right the party's, runoff and primary voters are going. You know, we've seen in the last few years really a concerted effort by GOP politicians and candidates to focus on Islamophobia, to focus on, you know, a whole host of, I guess, kind of different threats to Texas way of life, each of them representing about 1% of the state's population, but able to be kind of turned into a broader boogeyman that they can run against.
16: Sort of a culture war situation there?
17: Sure. And I would say, you know, Beau French is, you know, I spend a lot of time looking at people who would consider themselves kind of part of the culture war. And I think Beau French is, even in that crowd, kind of an enigma. You know, this is someone who is pretty explicitly racist, pretty explicitly nativist. I mean, this is a guy who recently talked about, you know, the spirit of Rhodesia living on. He is, I think, pretty nakedly nativist in his rhetoric. And the fact that he was able to squeak out a primary runoff win, I think, says a lot about kind of the direction of the party.
16: Yeah, but
18: Republicans control politics in Texas, as you know, I'm sure. And in November, French will face Houston Democrat John Rosenthal, who's an oil and gas engineer and a state lawmaker. And, of course, as you also know, Democrats haven't won a statewide race in Texas in more than three decades. So I'm curious, realistically, what path, if any, do you see Rosenthal having?
17: You know, it's tough to speculate, but I believe of all the kind of statewide primary or statewide runoffs from Tuesday, Beaufrange had the smallest margin of victory. Hmm. And I know, you know, just in talking to people who worked with him in Tarrant County and stuff like that, he is someone who has made a lot of enemies in a lot of places, whether it's just because of the way he carries himself or his rhetoric. You know, he is kind of a perpetual online troll, always kind of seeming to be picking fights with people in the Republican Party on Twitter and what have you. And I think that has really rubbed a lot of people the wrong way. And, you know, it's always difficult to gauge the Democrats' statewide chances, but I think that this is actually, if you look at the kind of momentum coming from James Tallarico and some of the top of the ticket stuff, dissatisfaction with Trump, I don't think it's totally implausible that they could make this competitive.
18: It'll be interesting to see what, if anything, French's win tells us ultimately about the direction of political leadership in Texas. But surely this is going to be a story that Robert Downen will be tracking. He's a senior writer for Texas Monthly, and we'll have a link to his latest reporting at texasstandard.org. Robert, thanks so much for joining us.
17: Thank you so much for having me.
1: Late last year, the Trump administration announced plans to build segments of a border wall in the Big Bend region. But since then, it's remained unclear where, how much, and what kind of border barrier could be coming to far west Texas. I'm Angela Cocherga. As part of our monthly drill down series of investigative reporting from our partners across the state, we're joined now by Mary Cantrell. She's a reporter for Marfa Public Radio, and she's going to bring us up to date about just what's happening with the wall in the Big Bend area that is home to a beloved national park. Mary, welcome back to the Texas Standard.
19: Thanks for having me.
1: Well, so you report since news first surfaced late last year about the wall in the Big Bend region. The story has been marked by shifting, unannounced changes to the plan and few clearly communicated details from the Trump administration. So what's the latest plan?
19: So, yes, everything's been changing over the past few months. So everyone's kind of watching closely to see, you know, what are the current plans. Right now, we are understanding that there's going to be a physical wall in the Big Bend region in Hudspeth, Presidio, and Jeff Davis counties. That's a 175-mile stretch of physical border wall. And then currently, the plans that Customs and Border Protection are sharing show technology, roads, vehicle barriers, things like that in the Big Bend National Park. And that's the latest that we're hearing as far as the infrastructure.
1: But what about that 30-foot wall? Will that extend into the national park or will include this other kind of barrier, smart wall, as they like to call it?
19: Right. Yeah, it's been really confusing to answer that question over the past few months, and obviously something that everyone's really interested in. As of right now, Border Patrol is saying no wall in the national park. There were previous plans to have a border wall in the national park. There's been some speculation that they might not be being truthful or that plans could change and there will still be a wall. They're saying right now there will not be, but there was a $1.7 billion contract awarded for the Big Bend 4 project, as it's called, which is in the national park. And it included the language border wall on a federal spending website. So that's confusing folks a lot because it just sort of looks like, oh, okay, that's for a border wall. They're saying it's more the smart wall situation, technology, roads, things like that, which people are arguing is still highly destructive to a protected park.
1: Well, let's talk about that. You've spoken to people in the region. How they reacted to the border wall and those plans? There seems to be a lot of suspicion, a lot of skepticism. And how about private landowners? They're being drawn into this as well.
19: Yes. So this has been, you know, an issue that has had pretty widespread bipartisan opposition, which is pretty rare these days to see. So out here, we've had all level of people coming out against this plan, private landowners, environmental advocates, local county government, I mean, you name it, people have spoken out against it, and people across the region, which it's a vast region, you know, everyone's kind of spread out, but people are coming together to fight this, showing up at all these public meetings. And yeah, visited with some people on the border, in Redford specifically, some farmers that are worried about ceding land to Mexico for this infrastructure. They access the river. They have water rights for farming. The wall would basically block that off. You know, they've been told they might get gates with codes to access their infrastructure on the other side, but that's just something that no one really wants to see, and they're skeptical of if that's even going to happen. So it's very hard. I've never actually talked to someone who is like all for it.
20: Well, getting back to what we know and don't know, do we have any sense when construction on the various wall segments will begin?
19: It's hard to say exactly when construction will begin. We do know that CBP has previously told county officials it could be as early as June 1st. And contractors are mobilizing in the area, specifically in the northwestern part, the Presidio, Jeff Davis, Hudspeth County, that project that's been kind of solidified for longer. We have contractors out there already. They're working on a man camp for 500 workers, desperately, you know, trying to get water, starting to grade the land for that project already. And we do know they're moving equipment down to the border. Barnard Construction, one of the border wall contractors, is moving moving stuff down to the border. They have some agreements with some people. You know, different landowners are starting to kind of reach agreements with them. And so we see equipment mobilizing and, yeah, some construction-related activities already happening.
20: 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Her story is part of the Texas Newsroom's monthly drill down series, and we'll have a link at texasstandard.org. 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
21: Holy basketball, Batman. Have you been watching the Western Conference Finals between the San Antonio Spurs and the OKC Thunder? Spurs down 3-2, back at home tonight. Those Spurs have some of the most dedicated fans in the league for sure, but perhaps none more so than those Catholic nuns watching from the stands. What's their story? That and more as the Texas Standard continues.
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0: This is the Texas Standard. I'm Laura Rice. Four nuns who have become fan favorites during the Spurs playoff run say they hope the attention also shines a spotlight on their work on San Antonio's West Side. TPR's Brian Kirkpatrick reports.
1: Bernadette Mota is one of those sisters who played basketball in high school. She says the sisters do not want to be known as the Spurs Nuns, but as the Salesian Sisters of St. John Bosco of the West Side. She says their primary mission is not cheering for the Spurs, but supporting children and women at risk. Mota says she and the three other nuns seen during games actually represent dozens of sisters in the local order who have rooted for the Spurs for about 20 years. Mota says the sisters pray that the Spurs play to their full potential each night.
2: We just pray that they play their game the way they can. They play as a team, united, and they leave it all on the court. They play their hardest. That's what we're hoping for. And we do not wish any harm against Oklahoma. They're a very good team. They have fabulous players, too.
1: She says the Spurs are easy to root for because they carry themselves with humility and teamwork. The sisters have a worn-out basketball hoop behind their convent where they occasionally shoot baskets. Mota says sports helps them connect with young people and teach values like discipline and teamwork. She says play is a gift from God. Mota says she does not know if Pope Leo has heard about the sisters' support for the Spurs, but they hope the Chicago White Sox fan eventually does. I'm Brian Kirkpatrick in San Antonio.
0: The Spurs take the court at 7:30 Central tonight in Game 6 of the Western Conference Finals. The Spurs trail the Oklahoma City Thunder 3-2 in the series. Tonight is a must-win game to keep them in the playoffs.

0: and you're listening to the Texas Standard. Mental Health Awareness Month has been observed each May since 1949. To mark it, KACU's Josiah Wannell has been examining how Texas is reshaping the way the justice system responds to mental illness. So far in his reporting, he's shared the perspectives of judges, legislators, and scholars, people who built systems designed to catch people in crisis. Now we step inside what that crisis actually looks like, not from a courtroom, but from a kitchen table. This is the story of one man and the people who love him.
1: His name is Eric Smith. He lives in San Antonio, Texas. He is an international business consultant, a public speaker, a commissioner with the Texas Judicial Commission on Mental Health, and a board member of the Schizophrenia and Psychosis Action Alliance. He is the kind of person you would be glad to have in any room. He is also a high school dropout who was once living out of his car, convinced he had been recruited as a federal asset to prevent the assassination of two world leaders. Both of those people are the same man. And the distance between them is the story of what this series has been trying to explain. To understand what happened to Eric Smith, you have to start where he started.
2: Elementary school. These were, without question, the golden years of my earlier life. I was studying piano, making great grades. I was handpicked when I was a young man living in San Diego in elementary school to be on the student council. It was just two people per class, so it was quite an honor to be selected for it from the teachers. And I was very active. I had a lot of friends. In short, like, my parents could have just high-fived each other and said, wow, we're killing it as parents. Look how well things are going with our son, Eric.
1: The grades slipped in middle school. Then, in high school, the Fs came. The school asked the right questions. Is there conflict at home? Is he using drugs? And got the right answers. But no one asked the question that mattered.
2: I don't think it was on anybody's short list that it was serious mental illness that was bubbling up and becoming a thing, but that is what was happening.
1: Eventually, Eric's parents had him tested. After several hours of standardized evaluation, a clinician called the family into his office.
2: Mr. and Mrs. Smith, your son's answers are consistent with that of a person diagnosed with bipolar disorder. And don't be surprised if he falls ill with some sort of psychosis by his mid-20s. That sounded insane to me at the time.
1: That is exactly what happened. The years between the warning and its fulfillment were not quiet. Eric dropped out of high school, earned a GED, attempted college, got hired by a Fortune 200 company where he consistently ranked among its top performance, all while battling a substance use disorder that was itself, in part, a response to symptoms no one had yet fully named. By his mid-20s, sober and living alone, something else began.
2: It was paranoia first, and then it was people are watching me next. And then it was, you know, where are their cameras? That, like, I don't know where they're at, but, like, I'm definitely being watched.
1: In the early days of social media, when Twitter had maybe 15,000 users worldwide, Eric began to see patterns in the messages that were not there. Famous musicians were responding to his posts. World leaders were appearing on the same platform. And then, in the architecture of those early tweets, he became convinced he had found something no one else had seen.
2: I felt like I stumbled onto a code that was that I had broken, that was about assassination attempt plots that were specifically going to happen to our then President Obama and the Queen of Jordan to destabilize the West and start World War III. So I did what any sane person would do, which I am saying sarcastically. I Googled the FBI's phone number and I called them to tell them that I had broken these codes and there was going to be assassination attempts of these two world leaders.
1: The FBI met with him multiple times. He showed up with a yellow legal pad's worth of evidence. He brought diamond rings he had acquired, believing the government was bankrolling his efforts. He sat in the FBI's offices in San Antonio, tears running down his face, and explained to the agents why they were now going to have to kill his family.
2: Well, I'm an asset working for you guys now, and now that I'm that, if ever I have family around that's still alive, they could get captured and kidnapped and used as leverage against me so that I'm spilling out the secrets. So isn't that just how it goes? Don't you just kill the families of everybody that are the assets?
1: The agents asked, delicately, whether he was diagnosed with any mental health conditions, whether he was taking any prescribed medications. Eric heard what they were really saying.
2: I'm not stupid. I'm psychotic. So at the time, I started getting furious. I'm like, I know what they're getting at. They're trying to tell me I'm a crazy person.
1: And then his mind completed the circle. the FBI must be in on it too. They were trying to get him to stop, but he would not stop. While Eric was moving through this world, living out of his car, speeding down the highway convinced he was outrunning spies, meeting with federal agents he believed he was directing, his parents were making phone calls, doing the only thing they knew how to do, which was everything. Eric's mother remembers what those years looked like from the outside.
3: I was wondering, would my super intelligent genius son ever be able to form a sentence? It was really, I can cry thinking about it now because it was devastating. And all the medications, all the that were tried, and they'd work for a little while and then they didn't. And it was a hard road.
1: The first response, as with many families, was disbelief.
4: There was denial, quite honestly, at the very beginning of that.
3: That's true.
4: We became desperate going from psychiatrist to psychiatrist and Eric being rejected as a patient. What do we do? And we're not giving up on him.
0: This is a story in the Minds on Trial series from Josiah Wannell and our partners at KACU in Abilene. 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

0: From the Texas Newsroom, I'm Tom Perumian. The two Texas U.S. Senate candidates wasting no time going after each other heading into the general election. Texas Attorney General Ken Paxton workshopped a list of names for State Representative James Tallarico before making this comment.
1: No matter what you call him, let me tell you this. James Tallarico is a threat to everything we hold dear in this state and in this country.
0: Tallarico was in Houston last night with a response.
2: The only truth out of all of those lies is that we are a threat. We're a threat to their corrupt system.
0: Polling prior to Tuesday's election showed the two candidates within single digits of each other. Meanwhile, the race to replace Texas Attorney General Ken Paxton is now set. KERA's Caroline Love reports voters could pick up another Paxton-like AG or something different.
3: State Senator Mays Middleton got the Republican nomination for AG with about 55% of the vote. Much of Middleton's campaign has focused on his record as a MAGA champion. But Democratic nominee and State Senator Nathan Johnson says the Texas AG race shouldn't be about the president's agenda.
4: The attorney general's race is much more about making markets work and resurrecting consumer protection laws that have been left to get dusty.
3: KERA reached out to Middleton's campaign for an interview but didn't hear back. I'm Caroline Love in Dallas.
0: Major changes are coming to San Antonio Immigration Court next month as the Trump administration pushes to speed up deportation hearings. Managing attorney with American Gateways, Laura Flores-Dixit, says immigration attorneys have been told to expect large group hearings and new in-person requirements for many immigrants without attorneys.
5: The big concern is that people are not going to receive notice due to administrative errors by the court or simply due to confusion with the electronic filing system.
0: Flores-Dixit says immigration attorneys and advocates worry people may not realize their hearing dates have changed until it's too late. Texas residents will soon have a new state park in the Hill Country. The Texas Parks and Wildlife Department says it's working on opening up 54,000 acres in Kinney and Edwards counties for the new Silver Lake State Park. Most of the land was donated by the Moody Foundation, with the Parks Department purchasing a portion as well. The San Antonio Spurs are back on the home court tonight, trying to stave off elimination from the NBA playoffs. They take on Oklahoma City in a must-win game. I'm Tom Perumian in the Texas Newsroom.
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7: 33 minutes past the hour, Texas Standard Time. I'm David Brown. For decades, the music business revolved around a pretty straightforward idea. Artists made music, record labels sold it, and radio stations played it. But these days, the biggest battles in music have a whole lot less to do with the songs themselves than with algorithms, artificial intelligence, and ultimately, of course, who controls the platforms where culture now happens. Last week, Universal Music Group, UMG, the world's largest music company, reached a new agreement with TikTok, restoring music from artists like Taylor Swift and Sabrina Carpenter to the platform after a big public standoff over royalties, copyright, and the growing use of AI-generated music. At the same time, another UMG deal, this one with Spotify, is raising new questions about whether the music industry is protecting artists from artificial intelligence or quietly preparing a way for a future where AI becomes part of the business model itself. And of course, underneath all of this, a much bigger question: who actually owns culture in the digital age? The artists, the platforms, the labels, or the machines? Our tech expert Omar Gayaga has been following all this for CNET, and he joins us now. Omar, welcome back.
8: Hi, David. Thanks for having me.
7: You know, for listeners who maybe only vaguely heard about this fight, this wasn't just any old contract dispute. UMG essentially pulled some of the biggest artists in the world off TikTok, right?
8: Yeah, it's been a little while. I mean, you might have heard about this like 2 years ago in 2024 when they actually pulled the music from TikTok. You couldn't use these artists' music for your videos if you wanted to incorporate them in there. Mm-hmm. And then, you know, that lasted for a few months. And then I think by the fall of 2024, they had a deal in place to restore the music. But it's been an ongoing thing. And now they've kind of updated the terms of that agreement to expand it, to offer some AI protections for artists, and to kind of expand what artists will be able to do on the platform form. And, you know, they represent Taylor Swift, Kendrick Lamar, Sabrina Carpenter, really heavy hitters, you know, people that, that, you know, where their music is used in a lot of videos.

0: start becoming viral on the platform. So yeah, I think TikTok does have quite a bit, you know, and Instagram, you know, Reels have quite a bit of power and influence in the music industry these days. And for TikTok, you know, they don't want to have this huge gap in what they offer of having these huge high-profile artists like your Taylor Swift or your Kendrick Lamar's missing from the platform. So I think it definitely benefits both sides.
1: Yeah. Let's shift gears then to UMG's agreement with Spotify, which, as I understand it, well, some critics are saying, could sort of normalize AI-generated music on streaming platforms. Is that the gist of it?
0: Yeah, it's interesting because this UMG deal with TikTok, which was announced later last week, was announced after a deal had just been announced with Spotify, mm-hmm. which would allow for people to make AI-generated music using existing artists. So being able to make like remixes, parodies, kind of like your own versions of artist songs, that's now part of the deal with Spotify. So you, on the Spotify platform, they're going to offer this premium tool that allows people to do things like that, like make remixes. You'll have to pay extra for that if you want to do that. But then they're also doing this other deal with TikTok that is supposed to protect artists from having their music used by AI or exploited by AI. And then also, you know, the TikTok deal also expands things like merchandise sold on the platform. So it's giving artists that. So it seems like as far as artists are concerned, they're sort of giving and taking away at the same time. They're opening up the music for AI remixes, but then also trying to protect the artists, at least on TikTok. So these are like two separate deals, but very much like two sides of the AI coin of them trying to kind of play both sides. Like, we want to be in the AI space. We want to allow for, you know, to be part of the game of AI, but we also don't want AI to take over, you know, and steal the music.
1: What do you see as the upshot for artists in all this? I mean, why would it make sense for an artist to sign with Universal Music if they're also sort of, I guess it could be argued, signing a death warrant for human creativity, in a sense, by opening up these doors to AI?
0: I think it's sort of acknowledging the reality of that this stuff's going to happen with AI. So I think this is one way of sort of policing it with the cooperation of TikTok. But then also UMG is offering things like expanded marketing and advertising campaigns, more access to e-commerce. So I think it's sort of giving artists a little bit more control over being able to do things like sell concert tickets, sell merchandise over those platforms, in addition to all the stuff that's happening with AI. So it's sort of like they're giving and they're taking away. They're giving artists a little bit more control over the merchandise side and the advertising side, but then also acknowledging, you know, this AI stuff's going to happen whether we're on board or not.
1: Omar Gayaga is still hoping to create a viral dance challenge of his own, but for now, he writes about tech for CNET and talks with us each week here on The Standard. Omar, thanks so much.
0: I sure appreciate it, David. Thank you.
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It's the Texas Standard. I'm David Brown. The man you're about to hear was once the leader of a revolution, the Mexican Revolution to be precise. That movement he led would get a new name, the Texas Revolution. And in case you haven't guessed yet, we're not talking about politics or war here. We're talking about something else rather revolutionary.

For more than a half a century, Ruben Ramos has been one of the defining voices of Tejano music. Born in Sugar Land, known to fans as El Gato Negro, he has helped carry the sound of South Texas way beyond the state line. This year, he appeared with Los Tex Maniacs on the Grammy-winning

0: album A Tribute to the King of Zydeco, honoring Clifton Chenier. He's also released a new album himself, Los Días de Color, a reflective collection produced with Austin's own Kerry Rodriguez and Sergio Mendoza. After a vocal cord procedure last year, Ramos is back, still singing and still helping define that uniquely Texan sound that has been revolutionary. Ruben Ramos, so great to have you in the studio. Thanks so much for joining us.
1: Thank you, Dave. I'm glad to be here.
0: Tell us a little bit about the Mexican Revolution. That group was, what, 1969 or so, something like that?
1: That was born with my little brother. My little brother, Roy Ramos, was the one that separated from us five brothers in 1966, 65. Mm-hmm, mm-hmm. And went with his other orchestra, and they were left in California in 1969. And the band leader flew home and left him over there in the unpaid motel with unpaid musicians, and had to kind of put their money together just to get gas, just to get back home, you know.
0: Wow.
1: So when they got here back to Austin home, they named the band the Mexican Revolution, kind of revolting against band leaders. And 2 weeks later, my little brother came to me and saw us, Arturo Gonzalez, and came and asked me, my little brother, we need a singer. I told my brother, I don't think I can do it, man, because I don't know a single word in Spanish. English was my first language as far as music.
0: Music,
1: know?
0: Yeah.
1: But anyway, they insisted that I go, and yeah, so I did. A couple of songs like La del Moño Colorado me trae todo bien mareado. Moño, I was singing La Demonio, which is devil.
0: Oh.
1: So finally my brother dijo, no, that's not, no, ¿qué estás cantando? What are you singing? No, mijo, it's La del Moño. No. I didn't know what that meant either. So he told me, no, it's a nice bow and the latest hair, you know. La del Moño Colorado, me trae todo bien trastornado. Like, man, it got me real excited, whatever, you know.
0: But I think in a way what seemed to be happening with that band was you came to sort of develop, I think, a sound that merged a lot of different styles. As a mix that people started calling Tejano, don't you think? I mean, in a way, you were Tejano before Tejano was a thing.
1: Well, I was Chicano.
0: Say more about the difference.
1: Chicano is an individual that's introduced to all these different kinds of genres of music, you know. I incorporated Mexicano music with rhythm and blues, Ray Charles, to the Beatles, to whatever, but to me that's Chicano.
2: Well, it's crying time again. You're gonna leave me.
0: Your new album, Los Días de Color, it feels reflective and deeply personal. What sort of story were you hoping to tell with this record?
1: This was not my idea. I didn't come up with the idea. Kerry Rodriguez and Sergio Mendoza were the ones that put this all
0: together.
1: Terrific
0: artists.
1: They're the ones that put all this story together, you know.
0: Yeah.
1: They just said, let's do a documentary on you. I didn't know what documentary meant. And this recording that I did were already done by me, you know, in the 70s and the 80s and whatever. But they took the songs that pertain more to my life, like in my childhood, Días de Calor, whatever.
0: Yeah.
1: And they're the ones that put it together.
0: Can I ask you about your vocal cord procedure? You had that last year. Were you concerned that maybe you might not be able to continue to sing?
1: Yes, I was. But the doctor says, you know, I'm pretty sure it's not going to bother your singing. You might not sing for a little while, but it was just a polyp there that wasn't that big or whatever. Mm-hmm, mm-hmm. We just want to make sure that it wasn't cancerous. So it was not, you know.
0: Great.
1: But I went through a triple bypass heart, you know, before then. Mm-hmm. So I was out of commission for 2 years. Then the pandemic hit another 2.5 years. That's 5 years. And then the throat, that's another year. So I was out
0: of commission. How does it feel to be back behind the microphone now? Does it feel different emotionally or physically?
1: It feels like I'm back. It feels like I'm okay, I'm back, you know.
0: Back home, huh?
1: I'm back home. I'm ready to do it. At my age, I'm ready to do it again.
0: Well, you sure sound like it. You sound fantastic. I know you've inspired generations of musicians, and I'm wondering, when they come up to you, what do you hear from them? Do you get a sense that the music that you do is going to continue strong into the future, or are you concerned about that?
1: I'm not concerned, but in a sense, I guess I am, but, you know, I'm not thinking about it. I'm just, you know, I think music's being diluted. It's being diluted.
0: Watered down a little bit?
1: Watered down, like, you know, basically... I think you can record a whole album on your phone.
0: Kind of speaking,
1: you know. Right. There's band that push a button and the music comes on, and the only thing that's live is a singer. And that's, to me, now, man, that's, people ask me, when will I do that? That's not me. Yeah. I want live, my own live music here. I want a wall of music behind me.
0: Yeah.
1: I want
0: yeah.
1: the drums, pair of trumpets and the guitars and the bass behind me, whatever. And I'll never adhere or agree to that.
0: But after all these years, what gives you the greatest satisfaction when you step on stage and sing before an audience?
1: Sing, making people happy.
0: Yeah.
1: And seeing them dance, seeing them moving and react to my music. That makes that's my energy. My favorite is playing for people live and people dancing, people rejoicing.

0: Fans call him El Gato Negro. But of course, most folks in Texas know him as Ruben Ramos. He has a new album, Los Días de Calor, and we urge you to check it out. We're going to have a link to more at texasstandard.org. Ruben Ramos, thanks so much for sharing a bit of your story with us on the Texas Standard.
1: Thank you, David. Thank you so much for having me.

0: It's the Texas Standard. I'm David Brown. In 2002, then-Texas Attorney General John Cornyn was running to replace a nationally known political figure, retiring Senator Phil Graham. Back then, he ran as a fresh face, someone promising to bring new ideas to D.C.
1: This election, Texans will be presented with a real choice, a choice for more of the same in the United States Senate or for real change.
0: That's John Cornyn from a campaign debate in 2002, the audio from C-SPAN. Cornyn won that election, and he won the next one, and the next one, and so it went for more than two decades until Tuesday. This year, when Republican voters were presented with a choice, more of the same or real change, Texas Republicans chose real change. They voted out Cornyn in favor of current Texas Attorney General Ken Paxton, ending Cornyn's long Senate career. For a look back on Cornyn's tenure, we're joined now by Todd Gilman, who covered Cornyn as the longtime Washington bureau chief of the Dallas Morning News. These days, he's professor of journalism at Arizona State University's Cronkite School of Journalism. Todd, welcome back to the Texas Standard.
2: David, it is great to be back with you.
0: John Cornyn came up through the Texas courts and the Republican donor network in the Lone Star State, not so much through celebrity politics or cable television. And as a reminder, here's a voice from the political past that seems quite distant today.
3: I know John. I've seen him work. I've seen him in action. I've not only seen him as a campaigner, but somebody who does in office what he said he's going to do. There's no question in my mind that he can do the job and bring a standard of excellence to the United States Senate. And there's no question in my mind, we need him in the United States Senate to make sure our agenda moves forward.
0: That's President George W. Bush stumping for Cornyn back in 02. Well, Todd, fair to say Cornyn was sort of the product of a different era of the GOP?
2: Well, stylistically, he certainly was. Karl Rove, who, of course, was Bush's political guru and mentor, identified Cornyn as a Senate candidate out of central casting. He was, obviously, he was tall and courtly and genteel, as we all used to say, but he already had that kind of senatorial silver helmet of hair. And he carried himself with the kind of bearing that people had come to expect of a senator. But man, he played hardball, but he did it in a really genteel kind of way, which is why he was so effective and why his colleagues in the Senate, the Republicans, held him to leadership positions and kept him there for most of his tenure, because he just presented so well. He never really lost that bearing of a judge, which he had been.
0: Yeah, he's the second ranking member of the party's leadership, and I guess a lot of that power that he's earned in Washington has come from that reputation that you're talking about there, Todd. A tactician, a deal maker, someone willing to work across the lines. I wonder if perhaps in today's GOP those strengths might have become considered liabilities within his own party.
2: Well, certainly he was portrayed that way. I don't think that he was much for working across party lines. Cornyn was very, very, very conservative, but he also gave off an aura of being reasonable. I think back at his evolution early in his term as a senator, he was a business Republican when it took on immigration, and he supported all the parts of immigration reform, including path to legalization. But then as the party shifted and that became taboo, he took on an enforcement first, enforcement only kind of stance that really deflected away from any possibility of compromise. He was not one of the people who he certainly could work with colleagues across the aisle, but when you're talking about the bipartisan compromise, people point to his work after the terrible shooting in Uvalde, when he pushed through and worked with Democrats to push through gun legislation that absolutely was not aimed at curtailing access to guns, except for people who were deemed dangerous by a court. Red flag mm-hmm. laws was a big thing for him. And boy, that really played against him in the MAGA base.
0: John Cornyn survived a lot of challenges up until Tuesday. What made this race against Ken Paxton different?
2: The ground really shifted in Texas underneath him. Cornyn, as we discussed, is not a bomb thrower. He has never been a MAGA warrior. He more tolerated Trump than embraced him. He certainly made peace, as many Republican senators did who didn't come from the MAGA world. He would never come out and say, I think Trump is lying about the 2020 election. He couched it more in terms of, well, we need to be looking forward, and using soothing talk, but you always knew where he stood. He was not a fan of Donald Trump. He was not MAGA, and so this race was very different because MAGA is now firmly in control of the Texas Republican Party, and as the senator said in his concession speech, you know, a fraction of 8% of Republicans said, that guy and not me.
0: You know, if you think of Cornyn as representing a sort of a final chapter of the Bush-era Texas GOP, are we basically talking about a shift in style, or what are we now looking at?
2: This is an evolution that has been going on for a while and will continue until presumably the pendulum shifts again. Are there any moderate Republicans left in the congressional delegation? That's just not what Republican primary voters want. Now, if people with more moderate approaches to governing could make it through primaries, they'd get elected in the general, but that's not how the system set up. When you have a runoff, the hardest of the hardcore people are the ones that turn out. Mm. And, you know, nobody in the 4 terms that I covered Senator Cornyn, from when he was running for that seat, nobody was, like, excited about him. You didn't see, like, thrilled crowds coming out for him the way you saw with Ted Cruz or with Beto O'Rourke on the Democratic side or a number of other candidates. People respected Cornyn. They liked him. They found him appealing, but they weren't, you know, excited by him. And you need a little bit of excitement to get through a primary runoff.
0: We've been speaking with Todd Gilman. He is a veteran Washington journalist and head of the Cronkite News D.C. Bureau these days. Todd, great to talk with you again. Thanks so much for sharing your expertise and wisdom with us. We sure do appreciate it.
2: It is a pleasure.
0: Well, we're out of time for today's big broadcast, but you can keep up with the news 24/7 over at texasstandard.org. Our producers and reporters include Sarah Ash, Shelley Brisbane, Michael Marks, and Sean Saldana. Raul Alonso is our digital producer. Leah Scarpelli is our director, with Renee Chavez filling in for technical director Casey Cheek this week. We'll be back here tomorrow when it's that time again. You know what time I'm talking about. Texas Standard Time.
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0: Hello, this is Professor Lee Fuman, executive producer of Science and the Sea. Scientists know a lot about how marine life survives and even thrives in the sea, how the oceans moderate our climate and fuel powerful storms, and how mankind can affect the vast oceans. Learn something new and interesting about the wonders of the oceans on Science and the Sea, produced right here in the Coastal Bend by the University of Texas Marine Science Institute in Port Aransas.
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2: It's about 4 o'clock on this Thursday, and a good afternoon to you, South Texas. I'm Rob Boskamp, and you've been listening to the Daily National News Show of Texas, the Texas Standard. 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
3: They're negotiating on fumes. We'll see what happens. Maybe we have to go back and finish it. Maybe we don't.
4: The White House says it's close to a deal with Iran to end the war.
5: Ahead, we'll assess the terms and where things stand.
4: 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I'm Scott Detrow.
5: And I'm Juana Summers. Law enforcement is worried about a new kind of threat at the World Cup, suspicious drones.
4: How the FBI is training local authorities to spot them.
6: I want to be very clear. The FBI is not looking for the hobbyist. We're looking for the threat.
5: Plus, why the NAACP is urging student athletes to boycott Southern schools.
7: We know you have options, and so as opposed to go to Georgia, consider Michigan if they're recruiting you, as opposed to going to Texas. UCLA has a great program, and they have NIL money.
4: Those stories and more coming up after this newscast.
8: Live from NPR News in Washington, I'm Ryland Barton. Iran's UN ambassador says U.S. actions in Iran, Venezuela, and Cuba reflect a pattern of coercion, intimidation, and interference that violates the UN Charter, threatens the country's sovereignty and independence, and endangers international peace. The comments come as the U.S. continues to strike Iran, and President Trump says he's negotiating a deal to extend the current ceasefire. Amir Saeed Iravani told the UN Security Council, Iran has a right to respond to the U.S. and Israeli attacks and close the Strait of Hormuz. The Justice Department has opened an investigation into the writer E. Jean Carroll over alleged perjury tied to her civil lawsuits against President Trump. This is the latest Justice Department probe to target a perceived enemy of the president. NPR's Ryan Lucas has more.
9: The investigation into E. Jean Carroll is being handled by the U.S. Attorney's Office in Chicago. That's according to a person familiar with the matter who spoke on condition of anonymity. The investigation is examining whether Carroll committed perjury in a deposition tied to civil lawsuits she brought against Trump. Carroll won a $5 million civil judgment against Trump for sexually abusing her decades ago and another $83 million judgment against him in a defamation suit. The Justice Department did not respond to a request for comment. The investigation is the latest launched by the Trump DOJ against the president's critics or perceived political adversaries. Ryan Lucas, NPR News, Washington.
8: Treasury Secretary Scott Bessent says his agency has a design for a $250 bill featuring the visage of President Trump. U.S. law does not allow a living person to appear on currency. A Republican-sponsored bill proposed in Congress would provide an exemption for Trump. Inflation is moving in the wrong direction. NPR's Scott Horsley reports on the Commerce Department's latest price data.
10: Consumer prices in April were up 3.8% from a year ago, according to the Commerce Department's inflation yardstick, which is closely watched by the Federal Reserve. That's a bigger annual increase than the previous month. Prices rose 0.4% between March and April, driven in part by higher gasoline prices sparked by the war with Iran. Stripping out volatile energy and food prices, so-called core inflation was 3.3% for the 12 months ending in April. A separate report from the Commerce Department shows the U.S. economy grew a little more slowly in the first 3 months of the year than initially reported. GDP grew at an annual pace of 1.6% during the quarter, down from an earlier tally of 2%. Scott Horsley, NPR News, Washington.
8: New research suggests a first-of-its-kind drug for hepatitis B may let some patients stop treatment without showing signs of the dangerous liver virus. Chronic hepatitis B is hard to treat, and the virus can hide out in the body, making a cure elusive. Researchers reported that in new studies, about 1 in 5 patients given the experimental drug for 6 months saw their virus reduced to levels low enough that the immune system could keep it in check. You're listening to NPR News from Washington.
11: Jason Tunnell here with the Heart Research Institute at Texas A&M University Corpus Christi. Pedaling my e-bike along 40 uninterrupted miles of beach this week, I expected the usual treasures like driftwood, shells, and the occasional piece of curious flotsam. Instead, the tide delivered something far stranger. Clusters of fragile, tan-colored tubes that looked almost handmade. These were parchment worm tubes, created by the parchment worm, an unassuming but remarkable resident of our coastal mudflats. The tubes themselves are tough but flexible. Built from secretions, the worm hardens into a parchment-like sheath. Most tubes I found were 8 to 14 inches long, though they can grow even longer when buried undisturbed. Their texture feels like thin, waterlogged paper. Inside these tubes lives a parchment worm, a pale, segmented creature stretching 5 to 10 inches in length. These worms never leave the tubes they build. Instead, they fashion an ingenious mucus net with the tube that works like a living filter. As waves or tides currents push water through, the net traps tiny suspended food particles like plankton, detritus, and organic matter swirling in the water column. When the net fills, the worm rolls it up like a fishing cast and eats it, then simply spins a new one. But the real surprise comes from the worm's housemates. Nestled inside many parchment tubes lives the tube pea crab, a tiny, soft-bodied crab, often no larger than a fingernail. These crabs are obligate symbionts, meaning they rely on the worm's tube for survival. They slip between the worm's body segments, stealing bits of food from the filtering net or scavenging leftovers. They don't typically harm the worm. It's more like a one-sided roommate agreement where the worm pays the rent and the crab enjoys the amenities. Finding these tubes scattered along the beach reminded me how many lives are lived just beneath our feet.

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1: This is folk singer Michael Jonathan on Wood Songs This Week. 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
3: This is your South Texas weather update. I'm Spencer Chiok. After a wet few days across South Texas, things are continuing to dry off and heat up. Temperatures today range between 86 and 93 degrees, depending on where you call home. So make sure you grab some water and enjoy the rest of the evening. The weather tomorrow is forecasted to be the same with more sun. This has been your South Texas weather update. I'm Spencer Chiok.
4: 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I'm Rob Boskamp, and support for KEDT-FM comes from the Corpus Christi Museum of Science and History, featuring Weatherfest, presented by AEP Texas. 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
1: James Tallarico is the Democratic nominee for a key Senate seat in Texas, and he's running against Texas Attorney General Ken Paxton, who just won his primary with backing from President Trump. Other Democrats have tried to flip Texas. We asked Tallarico what makes him different and whether a blue wave is realistic in a red state. His answer tomorrow on Morning Edition from NPR News.
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2: It's almost 5 o'clock on this Thursday. Good afternoon to you, South Texas. And thank you for joining us for the first hour of All Things Considered from NPR News. 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
3: ProPublica investigation reports that the White House asked the Pentagon to give a multi-million dollar loan to a company with ties to President Trump's eldest son.
4: The company Vulcan Elements makes rare earth magnets for drones and satellites.
3: For Thursday, May 28th, this is All Things Considered.
4: I'm Scott Detrow.
3: And I'm Juana Summers. Coming up, South Africa is rebooting a beloved soap opera that educated viewers about HIV and AIDS at the height of the epidemic.
5: People literally say, if society was here, we wouldn't be seeing the issues that we are seeing in our communities. Bring back Soul City.
4: Also, the third largest Haitian community in the U.S. is in Massachusetts.
3: But scoring tickets when Haiti's national soccer team faces Scotland in the World Cup could be tough.
6: Haitians would love to come to support the team, but they won't get a visa. Can you imagine?
4: Those stories and more coming up after this newscast.
7: Live from NPR News in Washington, I'm Ryland Barton. President Trump warned Oman, a U.S. ally, not to enter into any agreement with Iran to share control of the Strait of Hormuz, or the U.S. will, quote, have to blow them up. Treasury Secretary Scott Bessent downplayed Trump's rhetoric today. He says he spoke with Oman's ambassador to Washington and that the envoy assured him that his country had no plans for tolling the strait.
8: As he said, our countries have had 200 years of good relations. He wants to have another 200 more.
7: Bessent also said he hadn't spoken with Trump about an agreement to extend the ceasefire with Iran, but underscored that Trump has made clear that there can be no deal without Iran agreeing to reopen the Strait of Hormuz and pledging never to have a nuclear weapons program. More apartments and other rentals are offering perks like a free month of rent. About 40% of rentals this spring have an extra incentive for new renters, according to Zillow. NPR's Stephen Basaha reports that's the highest on record for spring.
9: It is a renter's market, according to Zillow's senior economist Kara Ng.
10: Renters, this is your year.
9: Okay, it might not feel that way. Nationally, rent has risen 37% since the pandemic. But over the last year, it has gone up slower than inflation.
10: It does mean that rent is the place giving you that breathing room.
9: She says that's due to an apartment construction boom.
10: There's a lot of apartment buildings hitting the market all at once, and property managers are trying to fill it, and they're doing it with freebies.
9: Ng says renters renewing their lease should also negotiate a deal like a rent-free month because they have the negotiation power. Stephen Basaha, NPR News.
7: CNN is the latest media organization to sue an artificial intelligence firm for copyright infringement. As NPR's Bobby Allen reports, the broadcaster is bringing a case against AI company Perplexity.
11: The suit claims Perplexity scanned CNN's website and processed thousands of articles without permission. And when someone goes to Perplexity, a chatbot similar to ChatGPT, the suit says it delivers verbatim reproductions of CNN stories, even when the stories are behind a paywall. OpenAI's ChatGPT and Anthropic's Claude have also been hit with suits, alleging that the AI answers served to millions of users steal from the copyrighted work of book authors and media organizations. It comes at a delicate time for online publishers, which have seen web traffic and online ad revenue collapse as more people rely on AI for information. According to some estimates, nearly 70% of online searches today end without clicking a news site link. Bobby Allen, NPR News.
7: Major League Baseball owners made their long-expected proposal for a salary cap, a system the Players Union has vowed never to accept. It puts the two sides on course for a confrontation that threatens the 2027 season and perhaps beyond. Baseball owners haven't proposed a firm cap since 1994. That effort prompted a 7.5-month-long strike that forced the cancellation of the World Series for the first time in 90 years. This is NPR News.
12: Jace Tunnell here with the Heart Research Institute at Texas A&M University Corpus Christi. Pedaling my e-bike along 40 uninterrupted miles of beach this week, I expected the usual treasures like driftwood, shells, and the occasional piece of curious flotsam. Instead, the tide delivered something far stranger: clusters of fragile, tan-colored tubes that looked almost handmade. These were parchment worm tubes, created by the parchment worm, an unassuming but remarkable resident of our coastal mudflats. The tubes themselves are tough but flexible. Built from secretions, the worm hardens into a parchment-like sheath. Most tubes I found were 8 to 14 inches long, though they can grow even longer when buried undisturbed. Their texture feels like thin, waterlogged paper. Inside these tubes lives a parchment worm, a pale, segmented creature stretching 5 to 10 inches in length. These worms never leave the tubes they build. Instead, they fashion an ingenious mucus net with the tube that works like a living filter. As waves or tides currents push water through, the net traps tiny suspended food particles like plankton, detritus, and organic matter swirling in the water column. When the net fills, the worm rolls it up like a fishing cast and eats it, then simply spins a new one. But the real surprise comes from the worm's housemates. Nestled inside many parchment tubes lives the tube pea crab, a tiny, soft-bodied crab, often no larger than a fingernail. These crabs are obligate symbionts, meaning they rely on the worm's tube for survival. They slip between the worm's body segments, stealing bits of food from the filtering net or scavenging leftovers. They don't typically harm the worm. It's more like a one-sided roommate agreement where the worm pays the rent and the crab enjoys the amenities. Finding these tubes scattered along the beach reminded me how many lives are lived just beneath our feet.

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1: James Tallarico is the Democratic nominee for a key Senate seat in Texas, and he's running against Texas Attorney General Ken Paxton, who just won his primary with backing from President Trump. Other Democrats have tried to flip Texas. We asked Tallarico what makes him different and whether a blue wave is realistic in a red state. His answer on the next Morning Edition from NPR News.
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1: Welcome to Medical Discovery News. I'm Dr. David Neasel.
2: And I'm Dr. Norbert Herzog. If you love dark chocolate, keep your love affair, because we just keep finding ways it's good for us.
1: A new study uncovered a chemical called theobromine in dark chocolate that may slow biological aging. No, milk chocolate doesn't have it. Your chocolate must contain at least 50% cacao solids.
2: The chemical theobromine may slow aging by altering the epigenetic marking of our DNA. Think of the DNA as your car engine, and the epigenome as the software that tells the engine what to do, or in this case, genes to run.
1: A person's health and mortality are impacted by which genes are or are not active. The study looked at cells in the blood of almost 1,700 people, including 500 twins.
2: People with the highest levels of theobromine had lower levels of biological aging when researchers examined the epigenetic markings on their DNA.
1: They also looked at a second biomarker of biological aging by measuring cells' telomere length. As we age, the telomere, which is a cap structure at the ends of our chromosomes, shortens, destabilizing them.
2: People with high theobromine levels had the longest telomeres, but it's too early to conclude without more studies whether theobromine is behind these findings.
1: What we already know is that the antioxidants in dark chocolate may improve mood, protect our heart health, and even help prevent dementia. I'm so glad this is one treat I can still indulge in without guilt.
2: We are Drs. David Neasel and Norbert Herzog at UTMB and Quinnipiac University, where biomedical discoveries shape the future of medicine. For much more and our disclaimer, go to medicaldiscoverynews.com or listen to our podcast on your favorite podcast service.
3: Exploring science in the sea. If you go walking with a friend, the odds are that your preferred walking speeds won't be the same. So the person who usually walks faster probably will slow down a little. That person might not hit their preferred heart rate, but being sociable is more important. And the same thing might apply to some fish. They appear to adjust their swimming speed to stick with others of their kind. That might not be their optimal speed, but it's one that provides other benefits. Fish that migrate over great distances maintain a Goldilocks pace as they go. It's fast enough to get them where they want to go in a reasonable time, but it's not so fast that they're worn out by the swim or can't mount a quick burst if they face danger. But fish that hang out close to shore and don't migrate tend to vary their speed a lot, depending on what they're doing. They might need to change pace to avoid obstacles on the seafloor, to catch prey, or to woo potential mates. And they might just want to hang around with others, a strategy that might make life safer or easier. Researchers recently studied a type of surf perch caught off the coast of Washington. They studied the swimming habits of the fish in the lab. They put pairs of fish in a contraption that's the marine equivalent of a treadmill. And they found that if one member of a pair was faster than the other, it didn't just pull away. Instead, it slowed down to stay with its companion, just keeping things sociable. Our writer-producer is Damon Benningfield, script coordinator Katherine Thompson, audio engineer Morgan Honecker. Our executive producer is Lee Fuman. For the University of Texas Marine Science Institute, I'm Holly Brawley.

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